0: you know, going to a guy who was playing, you know, like small clubs.
1: Yes.
0: To suddenly having a number one record, touring America, getting on the Ed Sullivan Show. It's like an extreme jump.
1: It was indeed. I mean, I often say that you know, there was a comparison between, at one point, you know, I remember when I was, before I'd even made the record, I was at university reading philosophy at London University and bicycling home from school four in the afternoon in the dark and the rain very often if it was a British winter. And only less than a year later, I think, I was instead driving down Sunset Boulevard in the broad sunshine in a rented Mustang being recognized by beautiful women. And at that point, I kind of went, this isn't a substantial improvement, you know. I think this is better. So I made the decision to quit university, of course, and take up this pop stuff full time.
0: Did it change your self-image to have women chasing after you?
1: No, but it's fun. That's for sure. I don't know, it changed my self-image. Did I suddenly feel suave and grown up and manly? I don't think so. I think my insecurities remained intact, but it was certainly amusing.
0: So you loved American jazz, folk music, rock and roll.
1: Yes.
0: And suddenly you go to America and everybody's really, really absorbed in the British invasion. Americans were in love with British bands. Was that incomprehensible to you?
1: It was a surprise. I mean, because that's the whole miracle of the British invasion, that we loved all this music, you know, as you said, folk music and jazz, and I was a big jazz fan. And it just was extraordinary. And then we learned all this music, R&B and the Everly Brothers in our case, and so on, and decided who we should emulate among the stars of American music. And then the miracle is that we somehow learned it all and tweaked it slightly and sold it all back to you. It was a remarkable achievement from a business point of view, I suppose.
0: I want to mention another connection between your family and the Beatles, which is your mother was a professional oboe player. She performed with symphonies and taught oboe at the Royal Academy of Music, also taught private lessons, and one of her private students was George Martin, who later became the Beatles' producer. I don't think he was producing them yet. Am I right about that?
1: That's right, yeah. I don't think so. No, I think that's correct. Yeah, it was an extraordinary coincidence. So by the time my mother was introduced to George Martin as her daughter's boyfriend's record producer, she was like, oh, it's George, you know. She had given him private lessons because he was concerned about passing his exams at the Guildhall School of Music, and oboe was his second instrument, and he required some further training, evidently. But presumably it was successful.
0: In the 60s, while you were performing and recording with Gordon, your singing partner, you also became the co-owner of a bookstore and an art gallery that were part
1: Yes.
0: of London's underground culture of the time. So the gallery that you co-owned is where John and Yoko met during
1: Yes.
0: a period when the gallery was exhibiting her work. Were you there when they met?
1: I was there when John showed up, but I can't remember. I wasn't actually the person who introduced him or anything. But John came in his Mini Cooper with a chauffeur. And, yeah, I mean, it was John Dunbar who ran the art half of the Indica operation. And he'd seen Yoko or talked to Yoko or something. And that's, he suggested that Yoko would be a good person to be, you know, exhibited in our gallery, which she was indeed. And I certainly saw John there at one point. But I don't think I was the person who actually physically introduced them.
0: So the gallery...
1: Even though sometimes I get blamed for it in that context.
0: But that gallery was the place that the whole controversy started about whether Yoko broke up the Beatles.
1: Well, exactly. I mean, it's funny because I tell the story as part of my stage show, which is a bit half stories, half music. When I tell that story... It gets such wildly different reactions at different days. Because sometimes it's you know, what a sweet love story. Other times it's kind of, I don't know. And then finally, one time that only this happened, as soon as I told the story, somebody jumped up to their feet and said, it was you! You broke up the Beatles! And I had to say, no, I didn't. You know, because I didn't.
0: not your fault. You were
1: not my fault. Exactly. Exactly so.
2: 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The new documentary about him is called Everywhere Man. We'll hear more of their conversation.

0: 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I'm Tanya Mosley, and this is Fresh Air Weekend.
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0: This is Fresh Air Weekend. I'm Tanya Mosley. Let's get back to Terry's interview with record producer Peter Asher. Americans first knew him as half of the 60s British invasion band Peter and Gordon. Their hits included A World Without Love, Nobody I Know, and I Go to Pieces. Asher went on to become a Grammy-winning record producer. His first two enduring music relationships were with James Taylor and Linda Ronstadt.
7: So in terms of your music life, you went through a transitional time in the late 60s. Gordon Waller, your singing partner, decided he wanted to go solo.
8: Yep.
7: And you knew that you wanted to produce recordings.
8: I did. The minute I went into the recording studio and figured out what producers did, I thought this would be so cool. You know, I love the idea of being able to influence the arrangement and mix and sound and identity, musical identity of a song.
7: Before you had produced any record, you became the first A&R man for the Beatles' new Apple record label. A&R, yes, stands for Artist and Repertoire. Describe what your job was.
8: Well, Apple took this very bold step of actually soliciting tapes, because normally there's kind of no unsolicited material was supposed to be sent in to most major record companies. But we actually took ads going, you know, send your tapes to Apple Records, and God, did they ever. We got giant mailbags full of tapes. And the sad thing was they mostly were not any good. And not just that, it'd be weird stuff, like somebody sends in 100 pages of lyrics that they know John Lennon is anxiously awaiting to write music for and things like that. And you'd suddenly realize there's an awful lot of odd people out there who think they should need to be signed to Apple Records. But eventually, of course, we did find a few good people, but usually not, sadly, through the unsolicited tapes. They usually came through connections or friends or coincidences, like me meeting James and things like that.
7: Well, the first person you signed was James Taylor, and you did not find, yes, him in the slush pile. How did,
8: correct,
7: you find him?
8: Well, when Gordon and I played America, we were supplied backup bands kind of locally. There'd be some promoter in, say, the Midwest or something would find a band to back you up, and usually would just find an out-of-work local group who would do it for cheap. And so the quality of those bands varied enormously. But one band that I actually liked that came to us in that manner was a band called the King Bees. And one of the King Bees was a guitar player called Danny Korchmar. And Danny and I became great friends. We remain great friends to this day. He's a brilliant guitar player and a remarkable man. And then subsequently, Danny was in a band with his childhood friend, James Taylor. And that band was called The Flying Machine. And it suffered all the vicissitudes that living in New York could convey. And, you know, there were drug problems and money problems and food problems and all this other stuff going on. So finally, that band broke up. James decided to go to London, and when Danny found this out, he said to James, "You should look at my friend Peter Asher. He's okay." So that's how I got a, my phone rang, and this guy aunt said, you know, very sort of cultured, slightly southern accent, said, explained that he was friend of Cooch's, and I said, "Great, you know, if you're in London, come over. I mean, come and visit." So he came to dinner the following evening, and he'd already made a demo tape the previous week, and he played me a couple of songs on the tape, and I was completely blown away. And then he picked up my guitar, and which was leaning in the corner of the room, and played me something live. And I couldn't believe it. I thought his guitar playing was exceptional, his singing was exceptional, and the songs were brilliant.
7: One of my favorite James Taylor recordings is Fire and Rain from his second album, Sweet Baby James, which of course he produced. And it's a song about a friend who died by suicide. Did he tell you the story behind the song?
8: A little bit. I mean, he's told it publicly. I mean, Suzanne was a friend who had killed herself, and I think people didn't want to tell him or something. So there was some delay in him actually getting the information. And of course, there's the thing about flying machines in pieces on the ground, and it's been much misinterpreted, and people think it relates to a plane crash, and it doesn't at all. The flying machine was the band, as I explained before, that he was in with Cooch that broke up. So that was the flying machine in pieces on the ground.
7: So I want to play Fire and Rain, which was recorded in 1970, and I want our listeners to know that it's Carole King on piano. And yes, after we hear this, you can explain why and how you got her to play.

0: Okay, so how did you get Carole King to play piano on that, and why?
1: Well, actually, Danny Kochmar is a key figure yet again in this story, because when I came out to L.A., I wanted to put together a little band to play on the whole track, and because I wanted to keep it much simpler than the preceding album had been, and to make sure that every song was based entirely around the arrangement that was sort of self-contained in his guitar playing and his singing. And I found a drummer called Russ Kunkel, and Danny Kochmar himself was going to play guitar, obviously. And then I was trying to choose a piano player. And by this time, I'd heard some of Carole King's demos. I already was a huge fan of hers. Goffin and King wrote so many of my favorite songs. Of course, you know, Will You Still Love Me Tomorrow being the first one when she was 18 that was number one all over the place. And that went on to, you know, Natural Woman and I'm Into Something Good and Up on the Roof. And I loved Carole King's piano playing specifically because it was very much an accompanist's kind of piano playing. Not flashy, not complicated, but just right, sort of singer-songwriter piano. So I got to meet Carole through Danny Kochmar. I then asked Carole if she would consider playing on this James Taylor album that we were about to make. I said, I would need you for about 5 days. I love your playing. I think you and James would sound great together. And she said, maybe. And she didn't know who James was. So I invited her over to my house where James was staying at this point. And she sat down next to James at the piano bench. James played his guitar and she started playing piano. I suggested they just sit and start playing. And it worked perfectly. I thought her piano playing was exactly what I had in mind. And James loved her too, and of course he was a Carole fan already. And so we sort of booked Carole, as it were, as a studio musician for the next 5 days. And that was when we recorded every track on Sweet Baby James. And if you look, you'll see that Carole King is credited on piano on every one of them.
0: And that's how Carole King and James Taylor became friends and collaborators.
1: Yes, exactly so.
0: I want to thank you so much for talking with us. The film is fascinating, the documentary about you called Everywhere Man. And I wish you good health and continued performances and producing.
1: Thank you very much indeed.
2: Peter Asher speaking with Terry Gross. Netflix is presenting a new version of Little House on the Prairie, based on the popular series of books by Laura Ingalls Wilder. All 8 episodes of season 1 are available to stream, and Netflix has already ordered a season 2. Our TV critic David Bianculli has some thoughts about this new remake and about the original NBC series from 1974 as well. Here is his review.
3: When Laura Ingalls Wilder started writing her Little House on the Prairie book series in the early 1930s, it was as a fond salute to her own childhood memories. Laura was born shortly after the Civil War in 1867 in the very log cabin she describes in her first book, Little House in the Big Woods. That book and her later ones detailed the joys, the difficulties, and the hard work involved in pioneer life, as seen and told from the perspective of a precocious young girl. Laura loved her ma and pa and her siblings, but she observed them all carefully and perceptively. She was to Little House on the Prairie what John Boy was to the Waltons, another nostalgic family TV series set during an earlier time, in that case, the Depression. The characters of both John Boy and Laura displayed a gift for writing early on and narrated their family's stories. When Michael Landon, after spending years as Little Joe on Bonanza, brought Little House on the Prairie to NBC in the 1970s, he cast himself as the patriarch, Pa Ingalls. But the storytelling, as in the books, belonged to little Laura, played in that series by a young Melissa Gilbert.
4: If I had a remembrance book, I would mark down how it was when we left our little house in the big woods to go west to Indian Territory.
3: That Little House series was very popular and ran from 1974 to 1983. Especially in the early episodes, it was faithful to the original books and characters. When an Osage Indian chief came by the Ingalls cabin, Pa invited him in for a sit and a smoke. Ma was frightened, as was Laura's elder sister, and was relieved when he left. But Laura was charmed and sympathetic to his tribe's plight. What Laura says in that 1974 premiere may sound like liberal Hollywood rewriting, but the empathic dialogue, like much of the TV series, came straight from the original books.
5: Thank goodness he's gone.
6: Why? I thought it was kind of nice.
5: Poor Indian.
6: Well, I wouldn't be upset about it. A few months from now, there won't be an Indian left in the territory.
4: But why not, Pa?
6: Government's going to make a move, Half-Pint.
4: Move where?
6: West, I guess.
4: I'm glad. I'm not. Does old Dr. Shane have to go too, even though he's a chief?
6: I'm afraid so.
4: It's not fair. They were here first.
3: The new incarnation of Little House on the Prairie is created for TV by Rebecca Sonnenschein. Her writing credits include Housemaid and episodes of the TV series The Boys and The Vampire Diaries. She and the show's other writers, as well as the directors, take some liberties with their new version. They introduce an entire family of Osage characters, for example, to present another set of family dynamics. One thing they don't mess with, though, is Laura as the central voice. She's played here by Alice Halsey, whom you may remember as the brilliant daughter on Lessons in Chemistry. And her performance is the show's very best, a show that starts, as before, with Laura's opening narration.
7: Once upon a time, Pa and Ma and Mary and Laura left their house in the big woods of Wisconsin. Ma was sad to leave her life behind, but Pa said it was getting too crowded and we needed a fresh start in the West. Every day, the horses traveled as far as they could, and Pa and Ma made camp in a new place.
3: Warren Christie is another standout. He plays John Edwards, a Civil War veteran and sometimes drunken loner who agrees to help the Ingalls build their log cabin before winter sets in. Charles, that's Pa to Laura, likes him, but Caroline, that's Ma, fears him as much as she does the Osage and sends him away. Luke Bracey plays Pa, and Crosby Fitzgerald plays Caroline.
8: He's not coming back.
9: What?
8: He was drinking here at our home. He said he didn't do it while you worked, but I didn't believe him.
9: What'd you say?
8: I told him not to come back until he didn't need something to chase the ship.
9: It doesn't work like that. You don't just snap your fingers and make it go away. His wife is gone. His girls are gone. He got chewed up and spit out by the godforsaken war.
8: You knew? You knew and you didn't say anything?
9: Caroline, we are alone at sea. We don't have room for this obsession with virtue.
8: It's not virtue. I don't want to lose my family again.
9: We can't finish this house without it.
3: Their argument is intense. But as filmed, there's something off about it. Like many other scenes in this new Little House on the Prairie, it's shot by handheld cameras in extreme close-up and calls too much attention to itself. Also, some of the dramatic plot points that work so well in the books and in the NBC series are less effective here because they're not established or presented as well. The familiar title of Little House on the Prairie may bring lots of viewers to this new version, but I can't say it really resonates, except for the performances of Alice Halsey as Laura and Warren Christie as Mr. Edwards. But I will say that the entire original series of Little House on the Prairie is available to stream on Peacock. And when I dove back in there to refresh my memory, that series really did resonate.
2: David Bianculli is Fresh Air's TV critic. Coming up, we hear from romance novelist Kennedy Ryan. Her characters are the people romance has often left at the margins: Black and Indigenous, queer women, people living with disabilities. This is Fresh Air Weekend.
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14: This is Fresh Air Weekend. I'm Tanya Mosley. Say the words romance novel and watch what happens. Some people light up, others roll their eyes. Almost nobody is neutral. It's the best-selling fiction in the world, outselling mysteries and thrillers, and yet it's still the genre people feel they have to defend or apologize for. I've always wanted to know what makes a writer choose a genre that has historically been shunned by critics in mainstream publishing. My guest today, Kennedy Ryan, is one of those writers. And in some ways, her path is typical of the field. For one, Kennedy Ryan isn't her real name. Many romance writers use pen names. She didn't get her first publishing deal until 40, which is also common. 45 is the average age of the genre's most successful writers. Kennedy Ryan's love for romance began in middle school when she'd sneak the books past her mom, who was a preacher. She came back to it after building a career in journalism and autism advocacy. Her characters are the people romance often leaves at the margins: Black and Indigenous, queer women, people living with disabilities, navigating ambition, caregiving, and grief. Ryan builds them the way she once built news stories, by going out and interviewing real people first. Ryan is the first Black writer to win romance's highest honor, the Romance Writers of America Award, known as the RITA. Her best-selling novel, Before I Let Go, is being adapted for Peacock, and her latest book, Score, follows two former college sweethearts reunited while making a film about the Harlem Renaissance. Kennedy Ryan, welcome to Fresh Air.
15: Thank you for having me. I'm glad to be here.
14: The paradox is really interesting to me because millions of people read fiction, but people are so drawn to romance. Romance outsells every other kind of fiction, but critics have been kind of condescending about it for hundreds of years. You looked at romance and decided this is where you want to go. This, you want to go all in. What was it about romance for you?
15: Yeah, I think, like you said, I was young when I first discovered romance. I think it was one of my first introductions to seeing what relationships looked like, besides, obviously, the one that was in my house, which was very healthy, fortunately, with my mom and my dad. But I liked, I think, the escape of it, too. I mean, I was only in the eighth grade, but I liked being transported kind of to another world. And there was a glamour to it, especially then. So this is like the heyday of the Bodice Rippers and Harlequin Presents. And so it was usually a very glamorous kind of setting. And I was living in rural North Carolina with like deer on my front porch, you know. So the glamour of it, I think, really drew me. And just this idea that you could be in another world, and also that just kind of seeing women especially loved and esteemed and at the center of something. I was a voracious reader, so I was reading a lot of things, but romance quickly became my favorite. I left it a little bit after high school, but in my 30s I came back because it was an escape, and I think it was a reflection of a lot of hopes and dreams and desires and needs, and I think that's what draws a lot of people to it.
14: Your latest novel, Score, it follows two former college sweethearts who broke up badly a decade before, and they're kind of thrown back together, making a film about the Harlem Renaissance. And Verity is the main woman character, and she's a screenwriter. She also has bipolar disorder. And yeah. I don't think I've ever read a book about love and desire from the point of view of a person with a mental illness. How did you come to decide to give your character this type of backstory?
15: I am interested in writing the stories of people who don't typically see themselves at the center of cultural narrative. And, you know, what I mean by that is usually it's not the, it has been the black girl, the fat girl, the sick girl, the disabled girl. She was the sidekick. She was a secondary or a tertiary character, but she certainly wasn't at the very center. And she wasn't the one who was getting the happily ever after. And I want to take those identities and those experiences and those communities that have been on the periphery of cultural narrative and set them firmly at the center. This is the second book in the series. The first book was a heroine who has lupus. You're not reading a lot about, I mean, not that it doesn't happen at all, but there aren't a lot of romance novels that are focused on women who are navigating lupus, you know, and now
14: yet,
15: women.
14: There are a lot of women who...
15: Yes.
14: Particularly black women who suffer from lupus. It's one highest autoimmune diseases. So you've done a lot of research here and really trying to figure out not only your audience, but the realities of your audience.
15: Yeah, for sure. And I think a big part of this series and a lot of what I write is there's someone for whom you're not too much. And what I mean by that is we all hope that there is someone who's going to love us through hard times, through bad times, through difficult situations. You know, in Real, the book before this, book one of the series where the heroine has lupus, she's going through a flare, you know, and she's self-conscious because she has lesions and she has bald spots. And her body, she is in a battle. And yet this romantic partner, he's impervious of all of that. Like, he's like, I love you. I'm here for you. I'm going to stand by you. You'd just be surprised at all of the emails and messages and DMs that I get from women who are living with chronic illnesses who are incredibly moved by that, because that is their hope. You know, their hope is that there is someone in real life who will love them that way, you know, even given difficult circumstances that they're navigating in real life. And I want that. You asked, you know, about romance. Romance to me is the genre of hope and it's the genre of joy. And people sometimes talk about the happily ever after being quote unquote predictable. But every genre has its, these are the boundaries of the genre. These are the things that you can expect from the genre. And it's just that with, you know, romance, it's a happily ever after. Me, especially writing black and brown and queer and chronically ill and fat people, like when I am writing those identities, that in the real world, a lot of times our outcomes are compromised. A lot of times our outcomes are not as good as other groups. I can create a world where we are guaranteed joy.
14: I want to go back to your childhood for a moment. You growing up in a small town in North Carolina. When you say small, how small are we talking?
15: It was so small that like it would had a phone number for one town. We had a P.O. box. No, a route. We had a route for our mailing address. And I went to school for another town. Like it was in between small towns. Basically, this is a strip of land that my grandfather owned. And like as far as the eye could see, it was just farmland that he owned. And he sold off all of these plots of land to put his kids, I think it's 12 of them. My dad will kill me because I get it wrong, but put all of his kids through college. And he kept a plot of land for each of them. And that was our community. So you're talking about basically a community of my family. It's my uncle living to the left and it's my uncle living to the right. And it's my uncle, you know, living in front of me, who's raising hogs and on a Christmas morning brings us a little white cheesecloth bag with slaughtered, you know, sausage. It's pear and peach trees in my backyard. It's, you know, a grapevine. It's cherry trees. It's a garden. My dad coming straight home from work, going straight to like pull collard greens and string beans. I am a country girl, you know.
14: Through and through. It sounds
15: through
14: like
15: through.
14: It.
15: Through and through. Through and through. Yes.
14: Your dad was also a college administrator.
15: Yeah.
14: For several HBCUs, historically black colleges. It's interesting because they feature prominently in many of your books. They're often HBCUs are there. Mm-hmm. he was an academic and your mother a preacher.
15: Yes. Yes. Well, I mean, and my mom had a full-time job. She was a dental hygienist, but she also was a preacher. And then later on, that's what she did full-time. And now they're both preachers. Now they have a church together. But yeah, so, I mean, I grew up, my dad is such a huge part of why I love language. You know, he has two master's degrees and a doctorate, but my mom is the one who really fostered my love of reading because she's a big reader. And I'm the classic, you know, before we had screens, you know, with the flashlight under the covers, reading well into the night. So they're amazing. They, you know, they're
14: that
15: huge
14: famous,
15: shaping force.
14: That famous story that you tell all the time is about your mother saying, oh, no, you cannot read these types of novels. But do you remember what you were reading and what she caught you reading?
15: You know, and it wasn't even a caught because I didn't know that she would object. I don't remember the specific title, but it was a historical romance, you know, and it's got like a woman on the cover with her breast spilling over the bodice and, you know, a half naked man. And I'm like, look, Mom, you know, I was just like, I love this. And my mother
14: and
15: was.
14: And back in the day, they used to have them along the grocery store checkout.
15: Yes. Yes, absolutely. And I was at the library was like one of my favorite places in the world. And it's not like it was this expansive library and it was this huge selection, but I loved it. You know, it's where I first read Jane Eyre. It's where I first read, you know, all of the classics and Toni Morrison. And, you know, like that's where I kind of discovered my love for language and for reading. And then one day I was like, I was in the eighth grade. And one of my classmates handed me one of the like historical romances. That's how I came into it. Was she handed it to me because she loved it, and I took it home and started reading them. And I didn't even think to like hide it from my mom. It's just I told her about it, or she saw me with it, and she was horrified, you know. And then she was like, "You are not allowed to read them," you know. With distance from it, I understand why she was monitoring what I what I ingested. I completely understand that because we now have parental controls and all of those things. But as an eighth grader, you're just like, "I'm going to do what I want to do. I'm going to sneak around and do it if you tell me that I can't do it." So, yeah, but. It's a funny story for us now because I did not tell her until I was in my 30s that I had hidden all those romance novels from her. She thought I had stopped reading them. So
14: because after she told you to stop, you continued and then just collected them. So many that you kind of had a little stockpile in your closet.
15: Oh, yeah.
14: Or something
15: in my
14: like
15: closet.
14: That.
15: Oh, yeah. Hundreds and hundreds of romance novels like hidden at the back of my closet behind clothes. And it was like literally in my 30s when I was like, you know, when you told me to stop reading romance novels, I didn't. You know,
14: I want to go to a very, very important pivotal moment in your life that really changed things for you. It was before you started writing fiction. Your son, you have one son, he was diagnosed with autism, 2 years old. And the very next day, your husband loses his job.
15: Yeah.
14: Take me to that week.
15: Oh, one of the toughest weeks of my life. I think because my son is now 25 and 23 years ago, like the landscape for autism was very different than it is now. Like we didn't have a lot of the solutions. We didn't have a lot of the supports, the waivers, the financial supports, insurance. Everything was considered experimental. So you're paying out of pocket for everything. And then I think there was just a lot we didn't know. Like literally when the doctor diagnosed my son, he told me that told my husband to give me time to grieve. That's the word he used. And he said, you know, motherhood is going to be just so different than what she thought it would be. And it has been very different than I thought it would be. I think, you know, autism is a spectrum and it looks different for different people. And my son is very impacted. Even at 25, he's still only partially verbal. He kind of works at his own time. You know, there are certain benchmarks that I thought he would reach when he was 10 that he still hasn't reached, or that he reached much later. One of the things that I think that this journey has taught me is not to compare myself, my son, our life to anyone else's.
16: Things got really dark. You're in this moment. The healthcare system has not really caught up to what it needs to for
15: right.
16: you as a mother. And the financial impact was just, it was a lot for you
15: yeah.
16: in that time.
15: Yeah.
16: Instead of only surviving it, though, you built this advocacy group, then a therapy group for couples going through it. And Kennedy, I just always marvel at people who build the thing they need when they have the least amount of resources or power.
15: Mm-hmm. Yeah.
16: And when did you realize you'd have to build the thing that didn't exist in order for you to actually survive?
15: Yeah, I think it kind of a lot of times came down to, am I going to pay for therapy or am I going to pay my light bill? And I was like, we shouldn't have to make these decisions. My husband and both of our cars were repossessed. We woke up one morning, the cars were gone. We had to do a short sell on our house. We didn't have food sometimes. It taught me a lot about community too. People just kind of rallying around us and making sure that our family had what we needed. And I just kind of said to the Lord one day, like when I'm praying, I'm meditating, and I'm like, I just don't want anybody else to go through this. Like, I don't want anybody else to have to make these decisions. These are impossible decisions. And I decided to start a foundation. I did not have a lot of money. Like, I was not in a place where people would think, oh, you should start a foundation. I was like, I need help too. But I examined the gaps. People are only getting speech and OT in school. And when it's summer, a lot of those kids weren't getting those services anymore. So I raised money so that we could supplement and that we could pay for that. And then we had a lot of couples were experiencing marital strain, whether it's at the very beginning or people who have been in this a really, really long time and are worn down. We started doing marriage retreats. We also started paying for couples therapy. And then I thought about, gosh, if it's this hard for me and I have a partner, how hard is it for people who are single parents? And then we started programming that was specifically targeting single parents and their entire family, like all of their children. So for me, it was just kind of like a reflection of the gaps that I was seeing.
16: So you're going through all of that, and like, what was it like at night? Then you're sitting at a computer and then writing romance. Is that how it worked, or how?
15: Yeah, you're like, how did we get here? My husband found a job, and it took him away a lot at night, and so it was just me and my son. And this is when he was younger. And a lot of kids who are on the spectrum are fascinated with water. And my son was so fixated on water. He and I would go to this river, because we lived in Atlanta at the time. We lived in Atlanta for 20 years. You know, that's kind of home to us for the most part. I would take him to this river in Atlanta every evening, and he would frolic, you know. And as I was sitting there, this community built around a river called Rivermont just started kind of in my imagination, and it became the centerpiece for the first series that I ever wrote called the Bennett series. That just sitting on the riverbank every night watching my son play in the water, I just started dreaming about this imaginary place called Rivermont and this family and, you know, all of, and it became four books, you know.
16: Kennedy Ryan, thank you so much for this conversation.
15: Oh, thank you. Thank you for having me.
16: Romance novelist Kennedy Ryan. She's the first Black author to win the Rita, romance's highest honor, and she's published more than 20 novels in just over a decade. Her latest novel is called Score. Fresh Air Weekend is produced by Teresa Madden. Fresh Air's executive producer is Sam Brigger. Our technical director and engineer is Audrey Bentham. Our engineer this week is Adam Staniszewski. Our digital media producer is Molly C.B. Nesper. With Terry Gross, I'm Tanya Mosley.
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19: I'm Lee C. Camp, and this is No Small Endeavor, exploring what it means to live a good life.
20: Evolutionary psychologists have theorized pretty persuasively that we've evolved to derive enormous pleasure from hurting the people who hurt us.
19: That's Yale revenge and forgiveness expert James Kimmel Jr. talking about his book, The Science of Revenge, Understanding the World's Deadliest Addiction.
20: What we're really talking about is self-medicating to manage pain. And this begins to explain almost every form of human violence and intentionally inflicted human suffering.
19: We discuss what James has learned over 20 years of studying revenge and the personal journey that started it all.
20: What was clear to me is that they were unarmed and they couldn't have known that I had a gun. It was kind of the perfect setup for some serious, serious payback.
19: All coming right.
21: Live from NPR News in Washington, I'm Janine Herbst. Texas Republican Congressman Michael McCaul is mourning the loss of his mentor, Republican Senator Lindsey Graham, who died last night at the age of 71. NPR's Claudia Grisales has more.
22: McCaul said he met with Zelensky separately to discuss he and Graham's joint work on a Russia sanctions bill that has been in the works for the past year. Now, McCaul wants to rename the bill in Graham's honor to mark one of his final legacies.
23: He knew how to work politically to get the things that he really wanted to get done. But I knew in his heart, he cared deeply about foreign policy in the United States.
22: Graham announced Friday that the White House was on board with the Russia sanctions bill. He also told reporters after his meeting with Zelensky, he was more optimistic than ever. They had found a new formula to finally end Russia's war with Ukraine. Claudia DeSalis, NPR News.
21: The U.S. is again attacking Iran this evening after the two countries traded strikes last night, following Iran firing warning shots at a Cyprus-flagged tanker transiting the strait in an alternate route that hugs the coast of Iran. But Iran says that's a violation of the Memorandum of Understanding and says the strait is now closed. President Trump says the ceasefire is over, and he says Iran's new supreme leader is throwing around threatening words. NPR's Mara Liasson has more.
24: Trump's posted, quote, 1,000 missiles are locked and loaded and aimed at the Islamic Republic of Iran. He was responding to a threat from the Iranians that they wanted to kill him to take revenge for the Israeli and U.S. strikes that killed the supreme leader of Iran and many members of his family. Iran has promised to avenge his death. And that doesn't make it easier to get a peace deal here.
21: NPR's Mara Liasson reporting. The Memphis Safe Task Force, which is designed to make the city safer, is under scrutiny after two deadly officer-involved shootings in a week. President Trump formed the task force last fall, and it includes a mix of National Guard, local police, and federal agents. Mariana Bacallao of member station WPLN has more.
25: A DEA agent with the task force fatally shot a 47-year-old man last week, just days after a Tennessee Guardsman fatally shot a 20-year-old. These shootings, along with three others, are still under investigation by the state. Memphis District Attorney Stephen Mulroy points to the way officers are trained for the task force. In trainings he observed, Mulroy says instructors mocked the concept of de-escalation and referenced the prosecution of the officers accused of killing George Floyd and Eric Garner as witch hunts. Other Tennessee DAs have rejected Mulroy's statement, saying it undermines prosecutors and law enforcement to promote a political ideology. For NPR News, I'm Marianne Abaka-Yao in Nashville.
0: You're listening to NPR News. Toronto police are looking for suspects after a deadly shooting took place at a festival last night. NPR's Shondalee Stuster has more.
1: At least two people are dead and at least four others are injured after a shooting at a street festival in Toronto on Saturday night. Toronto police say gunfire was exchanged between two people at the Salsa on St. Clair Festival, an annual event celebrating Latin culture. Two firearms were recovered and investigators are working through at least three crime scenes. Organizers of the festival said in a statement they are, quote, shocked and deeply saddened by the shooting. They also said the festival will not continue on Sunday. At least 13,000 people were attending the festival when the shooting occurred, and no arrests have been made. At least 33 shootings have occurred in the city this year, according to Toronto police data. Shondalee Stuster, NPR News.
0: In southern Spain, hundreds of firefighters are battling through a heat wave against a massive wildfire that's killed at least 12 people since last week. Rising humidity and easing winds are helping slow the spread of the flames. Officials say most of those killed had ignored shelter-in-place orders. Some 1,400 people were forced to flee their homes. Cameron Carunian returned to his home in the community of Bedar after evacuating.
4: Well, we were informed by the police that at 4 o'clock this afternoon, we can go home. Hopefully we have a home to go to.
0: 20 people are still listed as missing, and officials say it's one of Spain's deadliest fires. Many of the dead were from Belgium or from Britain. I'm Janine Herbst, and you're listening to NPR News from Washington.
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19: I'm Lee C. Camp. This is No Small Endeavor, exploring what it means to live a good life.
20: So I was raised on a farm in central Pennsylvania, and I was subjected to a lot of bullying there. This was by a group of guys who lived on neighboring farms to ours. And that bullying culminated one night with them coming to our house and staging an attack that ended up waking us up in the middle of the night to the sound of a gunshot.
19: Our protagonist here is named James. James was about 17 years old at the time.
20: When I looked outside in the morning and went out to feed our animals, I found our dog, a hunting dog, named Paula, dead in her pen with a bullet hole in her head in a pool of blood. So it was a pretty shocking moment in my life.
19: Though James's parents contacted the state police, they decided not to take the matter any further. James' father was an insurance agent who worked closely with other farmers in the community. He did not want to jeopardize his business over a few local kids who had taken an argument a step too far.
20: 2 or 3 weeks later, I was home late at night by myself. It was dark. My parents were out somewhere. My brother was as well. There was a vehicle that came to a stop. I could hear outside of our house, which was rare. We lived on a one-lane country road. And when I got up to look outside to see what was going on, it was the same truck that had taken off a couple of weeks earlier after the gunshot in the middle of the night, a truck that I knew was driven by one of the guys who had been tormenting and bullying me for years. And then there was a flash and an explosion, and they blew up our mailbox. So that pickup truck took off again. With that explosion of the mailbox, the limits on my self-control detonated as well, and I wasn't able to hold that in anymore.
19: James decided to take matters into his own hands.
20: I'd been shooting guns since I was probably 8 years old on the farm, and my dad kept a loaded revolver in a nightstand, and I ran and I grabbed that gun, and I went off after those guys through the dark of the night, just shouting and screaming in rage. I eventually cornered them on one of their farms up against a barn. So the scene there, you know, was their pickup truck kind of nose first into a barn wall and my car behind theirs with my brake beams on. What I could see at that time was three or four heads in the back window of the truck. They slowly got out and turned around and are squinting through my high beams to see who had just come flying down their one-lane country road. What was clear to me is that they were unarmed. They didn't have any weapons in their hands, at least. And they couldn't have known that I had a gun. So I really had the element of surprise. It was kind of the perfect setup for some serious, serious payback.
19: James grabbed the gun from the passenger seat, opened the driver's side door, and began to get out of the car. But then
20: I had this sort of flash of insight or inspiration that kind of shot me into my future. I could see, you know, a couple of things. One was clear is that if I went through with this, I'd have to live with a all new identity as a killer, which is definitely not something I ever considered in my life. And the other thing that was clear to me is that I might not survive this event at all. Maybe they did have weapons in their truck. Probably their parents, who were asleep in the farmhouse nearby, did have guns. Maybe they'd come out. Maybe there'd be a shootout with police. I'd surely be arrested and maybe incarcerated, and I wouldn't be here with you today. So there were two fast considerations. All that happened like the blink of an eye, but it was enough to cause me to stop and pause and then pull my leg back in the car, close the door, put the gun back on the seat, and back the car back down that lane and go home that night. So I'd come within seconds of committing what would be defined, at least at the time, as a mass shooting.
19: So fast forward several decades. That 17-year-old, James Kimmel Jr. from Central Pennsylvania, is now in the faculty at Yale University Medical School, having spent a lifetime seeking to understand what he calls an addiction to revenge. He later founded and now co-directs a research initiative called the Yale Collaborative for Motive Control Studies and is a leader in expanding local, state, and national violence threat risk and reduction initiatives. He's become a leading expert on revenge and forgiveness, and his most recent book is entitled The Science of Revenge, Understanding the World's Deadliest Addiction.
20: If we want America to be a better place, and I think everybody does, it starts by making America forgiving again. I'm not a MAGA guy. I'm a MAFA guy. I want America to be forgiving again is what I want. And I believe most people probably do.
19: Today, a conversation with James Kimmel Jr. James Kimmel, welcome to No Small Endeavor.
20: Lee, thanks for having me.
19: I'm so excited to talk to you. I think your new book, Science of Revenge, is just brilliant. And I think it's so helpful. And I am deeply grateful for the work that you've been doing. So thank you.
20: Oh, you're welcome.
19: Well, I'm grateful that it's out. You know, it's common among academics to talk about research is me-search. You go on to say that in your younger adult life, you find a profession that fits in the kind of revenge motif pretty well.
20: Yeah, this event was obviously a big event that I've just described. That's a huge event in anybody's life. It's a terrifying, life-changing moment. But in most instances, for most people, you eventually sort of move past that and you go on with your life. It might affect a lot of things you do, but it probably doesn't affect you the way it did me. So it led me, when I drove away from that night and for weeks, months, and years forward, I wasn't thinking forgiveness. I mean, that was just not at all part of my mentality. I mean, I understood that forgiveness was a concept. I didn't really understand as a teenager what that meant or what its importance might be. I think my understanding was kind of vague and maybe related to something that happens in an afterlife, you know, if there is one. What the event really did is it caused me to kind of want revenge even more. I just realized that I wasn't willing to pay that high of a price to get it. So I kind of went on a quest to go, how can I get this feeling that I really wanted that night of retaliation and payback? How could I get that on discount, right? I wanted to find the Walmart of revenge so that I could go in there and go, look, I'm paying low, but I'm getting a good product. And
19: I can't imagine that Yale Law School is going to like that phrase.
20: No. I'm actually at the medical school, so maybe even more questionable, but that's how I felt. And I think that's actually how a lot of people feel. And we could talk about that in a little bit about revenge getting, because we want it bad, but the people that have better self-control kind of know to stop before they overpay, right? Because you can overpay all the way to the point of ruining your life. And so it was clear to me that I had come real close to doing that. After this happened, at some point, I can't really put my finger on when, but I came upon the idea of being able to get revenge, not only at a discount, but completely without paying for it, getting it for free. And in addition, getting paid to give it to other people. And that's when I decided, oh, I could become a lawyer. That's what I can do. Because that's what we lawyers do. And that's what I became. We lawyers are hired by people with grievances to go out and get even much of the time. Now, not all lawyers and not all the time, but much of the time, especially litigators, that's what the job really entails, is getting legalized forms of revenge and getting paid to do that.
2: At what point in your law practice did you become aware that that's what you were doing?
20: Early on in my legal career, I just knew that I felt good doing it. I knew that my clients felt good when I did it for them and when I reported it to them. And I'm talking about even little things like a nasty email or a nasty piece of negotiation or a phone call or filing a motion or a brief, filing that complaint and knowing that the other side is going to have a bad day. Like giving the other side a bad day is part of what this is all about. But lawyers, you know, sell it in the brand name justice, you know, which is the legalized form of revenge. Kind of like doctors are able to sell or get involved in the sale of opioids. If you sell it in the name of OxyContin or Percocet and it comes from a pharmaceutical company, it's okay if you have that magical doctor license, but it's not okay if you're a guy on the street selling it that came out of somebody's shack somewhere. That's kind of the way it is with the law too. Kind of a little bit scary actually when you start to think about it. And that's what I eventually, around the year 5 or 10, I started to notice something's wrong. I'm liking this too much, and it's starting to seep into my personal life. So I was not only a paid avenger during my work hours, but I would come home and I would become an all-time avenger in my home with my wife and my kids, elder relatives, people in the community, people cutting me off in traffic, messing around with me, standing in the grocery store line, you know, really starting to constantly always looking for this opportunity to feel offended, betrayed, humiliated, shamed, hurt, all these things that we refer to as grievances. Because when that comes with, oh, I can now build that into an opportunity to retaliate, and that makes me feel good. And it seems to make other people feel good. And I started to look at society in a broader scope, right? The media, the violent crime that we see, and all of the other discord and conflict

0: So talk to us in about, you have this provocative phrase with one of the chapters or sections, your brain on revenge. So tell us, what does it look like? What's our brain on revenge look like?
1: Yeah, your brain on revenge, it turns out, looks like your brain on drugs. And that is not a metaphor. That is the result of neuroscience studies that started about 20 years ago, where neuroscientists put study participants inside a brain scanner, gave them a grievance, which is to say a real or imagined perception of having been wronged. It's a reason to feel like they've just been badly treated. These were in economic games at first, so somebody cheated on them in an economic game. And then an opportunity to retaliate, which is to say to punish the person who had wronged them, and watched what happens inside your brain when all this occurs. What the total picture looks like as of about today is grievances activate the pain network inside your brain, which is known as the anterior insula. That is physical pain. So even psychological pains, like harms to your ego, humiliation, shame, betrayal, social isolation, getting insulted or disrespected, these things are actually physical pain inside your brain. And when you experience this physical pain, your brain wants to stay in homeostasis. It wants to stay balanced between pain and pleasure. Now you have an overabundance of pain. It needs to add pleasure onto the scale. And how it turns out it does that, we now know from these brain imaging studies, is that it activates the pleasure and reward circuitry of addiction, the very same area that's activated for drug addicts and for gambling addicts as well, and for any other kind of addiction that you may have heard of. Evolutionary psychologists have theorized pretty persuasively that we've evolved to derive enormous pleasure from hurting the people who hurt us or their proxies. And this begins to explain almost every form of human violence and intentionally inflicted human suffering, because they all tend to start, and we have separate evidence for this that I can talk about in a little bit, but they all tend to start with whoever you believe is the perpetrator in your life or on TV, whoever is identified as the perpetrator, in almost all cases, sees themselves as a victim first. And it is that sense of victimization, having that grievance, that motivates them to hurt another person, either directly or by proxy. And this, it turns out, can actually become compulsive and addictive.
0: That's just so fascinating. So many things about that. One thing that just popped in my mind, I recollect that in the 12 steps, the fourth and the fifth step, I think it is, where you do an inventory of your so-called character defects, but one of the primary ones is focused upon is resentments. And then fifth step, you share that with somebody else. But it's remarkable there that what you're pointing to is that the more you sit in that resentment, in that grievance, the more likely you are to lean into that, whatever it is that you're addicted to. So I don't know. It's just fascinating. So I guess obviously you are finding all sorts of parallels with the 12-step world, recovery world, and what you're seeing in neuroscientific studies about revenge.
1: Yeah, I think you put your finger right on it, Lee. What we're really talking about is self-medicating to manage pain, right? You get this pain of a grievance. Some people might self-medicate that with narcotics. Some people might with alcohol or tobacco or gambling. Another way that we do it is through revenge seeking, which is to say to hurt the other person who hurt us or their, and I want to emphasize their proxy. It's not just a technical term. There's a perception, I think in the public that you can't be revenge unless you're targeting the actual person who hurt you. And that's very not true. You have a bad day at work, your boss maybe does something you think is unfair, or a coworker, or you get disrespected. You'd love to retaliate against your boss or your coworker or whoever messed with you, but you realize that doing that might ruin your job and your chance to have a good living. So you hold that in and you wait and you go home maybe that evening. And now you can pick a less risky target, like maybe your intimate partner, or maybe you do the classic thing and you kick your dog, or you just punch the wall. In any of those instances, what you're doing is you're seeking revenge by proxy against the person who really hurt you, but you're doing it in a way that's lower cost. You didn't hit the actual target, but from your perspective, and what you're doing is you're trying to manage your own pain, you're self-medicating at that point, because it feels good to kick that dog or punch that wall, or maybe pick that unfair fight with your intimate partner. You might be ashamed to admit that that's true, but it's part of human existence, and we kind of need to bring that to light and understand what we're doing, why we're doing it. And this neurologically or neuro

0: or biologically, this is why we're doing it.
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0: Welcome back to No Small Endeavor, exploring what it means to live a good life. I'm Lee C. Camp. If you're just joining us, our guest today is Yale University revenge and forgiveness expert, James Kimmel Jr. We're discussing his most recent book, The Science of Revenge, Understanding the World's Deadliest Addiction. You point to a number of extreme cases of this with mass shootings and manifestos, but would you unpack some of that for us?
1: The FBI, the Secret Service, the FBI's Behavioral Analysis Unit, and other organizations and researchers have studied why are mass shooters doing this and what can we do to stop it, right? How can we anticipate it and wind that down before people get killed and massacred? What they have seen in these studies is that mass shooters are generally considered to be grievance collectors. So they're collecting these feelings of pain, starting to look for the pain, because you look for the pain because that gives you the chance to get that pleasure. So if you're a grievance collector and your pains are deep and you're not able to resolve them, for some percentage of people, there are going to be small moments of revenge along the way, but the ultimate revenge act, right? The ultimate one is a mass shooting. I mean, you're inflicting massive mega pain on society itself, because you usually at that point, when we read the manifestos, they're angry at the world, right? The world is the perpetrator for them, and the world needs to be punished. They might focus on any number of subsets within the world too. The target might be people of a different religion, or people of a different sexuality, or people of a different skin color, people of a different nationality, your classmates at school, you know, the popular kids, and on and on. It kind of doesn't matter. At the neurobiological level, they're all targets for revenge seeking, and for a certain group of people, they want that ultimate high, even at the risk of being killed in the process. And most mass shooters know the risk is very high that they're not going to survive, or at a minimum, they're going to be incarcerated for life. And this is why you know it's an addiction, because despite knowing those severe consequences to themselves and all of the people they're going to harm in the families, they do it anyway. They can't control it. That is a compulsive behavior. It is not evil. It is not the devil. It's not being born bad. These are people, and we need to understand that. You know, we used to blame those things, evil, the devil, being born bad, God's judgment. I mean, that was the answer for the explanation for the Black Plague for thousands of years, until finally some biologists figured out, oh, it's a bacteria inside a flea that travels on a rat that jumps onto your skin that infects you. That's why the Black Plague happens. And this is really deep insight into why we hurt other people and do terrible, horrific things, including things like murder, suicides. How does a father who's in love with a woman, creates a family, loves his kids, suddenly go on a killing spree and kill all of them and then himself? Almost in all cases, that is because that father had a serious set of grievances that he did not manage, and he went on the ultimate revenge act. That is why we need to think of this as a medical and mental health problem and not only a moral or philosophical problem.

0: You look at several ways in which people proactively help people collect grievances. How does that work?
1: Oh, a really interesting question. And I'm not asked about that very often. And how I know this is I've interviewed, for instance, a member, not only the KKK, but he was the enforcer for the KKK. And he had a lifetime of having been, as a kid, sexually abused by a male relative. Then he went into the military on 9/11 after the terrorists struck. And he goes to the Middle East, does a lot of horrific things and sees a lot of horrific violence, comes home now, becomes addicted to drugs almost instantaneously, has an accident in a military vehicle, hurts his back, gets put on opioids, gets hooked on those, hooked on other drugs. So now his life is just really descending. And as he's fallen like through every crack, the KKK show up, and they show up with, as he described it, they didn't show up to talk to me with hoods and pitchforks. They showed up with hot dogs and a Bible. That's all. And they reached out to him and said, "We understand your pain, man, and we want to be your friend." And that was the slow way of recruiting an individual into that culture of ultimate hatred. And it all boils down to, how are you hurt? How are you injured? And what are you doing with that? And are you getting the help you need to manage it? He was not, and the KKK filled that gap. And he went on to become a KKK Nighthawk until he finally freed himself. And he's now become a full-time violent extremist interrupter. And he saves people from violent extremism and brings them back into society. It's an amazing journey that he tells.
0: Yeah, it's remarkable to consider that once one knows how these mechanisms work, that you can use them for ill purposes, right? And of course, we know the more that has been learned about dopamine and so-called neural marketing and the social media world and so forth, the way that's intentionally manipulated to get our dopamine drips running in our brain. But you talk about even Disney's Lion King as one example that's perverse in this regard.
1: Yeah, that is perverse, and it's shocking to a lot of people because that's such a beloved movie. I know that my kids liked it. On first watching, I hated it. I loved the music. I loved the gags. I loved the animation. But I saw it at a time when I was sensitized to this, and I thought, oh my gosh, what are we doing to our kids? This hugely dominant popular movie is, first, I mean, it starts out with the most horrific of types of injuries you can inflict on a child. So we all, human beings, have this unique ability to empathize with other people. So we experience other people's emotions. We have brain structures that allow this to happen. And we do this even with fictional characters like little Simba in that movie. And Simba's dad is cruelly killed by the father's brother, Simba's uncle. And Simba is blamed by the father's uncle for the death of his own dad. I mean, these are deep, painful wounds. And I remember seeing that movie and feeling that deep pain and going, oh, don't make me watch more of this. This is just too harsh for me. I was an adult. I couldn't imagine what was going through my kids' minds. It's terrifying. And then Simba goes on this journey, tries to shake it, tries to overcome it, was kicked out of the kingdom by the uncle who's now the king. He goes on this journey and he seems to be doing well, but his friends, his buddies, start dragging him back into it and saying, you know what, you got to go back and confront that king. You got to do something about this. You're going to have to stop this guy and you're going to have to retaliate. And Simba kind of doesn't want to do it at first, to his credit. But then he succumbs and he goes back and there's a big ultimate conflict between him and the uncle, and Simba kills him in the most horrific way. And that's what, of course, we all are rooting for, right? We want Scar, the uncle. We want that guy dead because of what he did to Mufasa and to Simba. And we get our heart's content desire at the end. I mean, a feast of revenge seeking when Scar is projected off the cliff, falls down a cliff. He is simultaneously burned to death and eaten alive by hyenas. I mean, that is pretty rough stuff. Again, to be feeding kids, I just feel like that is such a mistake because you're just teaching the kids the way to solve every problem, right? And the biggest ones is to go for the maximum revenge in order to make yourself feel better. And the movie ends with everybody, there's Simba sitting on the rock and he's now king and he's got all of the riches of the world. And there's no acknowledgement of what he paid to get that and what he did to get there. It's really a cautionary tale about media. It's also a cautionary tale today about social media. We know that social media algorithms are built to hook us on our grievances. They're a grievance transmission machine. It gives you the grievance, which makes you want revenge. The whole system is built on allowing you to get your revenge instantaneously, 24/7, using your cell phone. You can respond with that mean tweet. You can do that cancel culture. You can even use those platforms to plan real world acts of revenge, like happened on January 6th at the Capitol. So you get the feeling of grievance on social media. You get the opportunity to gratify that grievance on social media. There's no surprise, therefore, that humanity is hooked on it. And America, it really is now a revenge addicted culture, unfortunately. And it doesn't matter. I want to be clear. It doesn't matter left or right. Revenge is a human problem. It's not a liberal or a conservative problem by any means. I'm not making any kind of political statement. I'm just saying that this is a human issue that we all need to face.
0: We're going to turn to practices of forgiveness in just a moment, but I can imagine somebody saying, well, it certainly sounds like liberal stuff because people ought just to be held accountable for what they do. And you're giving people an out by calling it a disease. How do you respond to folks who might say that?
1: A couple of things there that are important. The first is, I'm careful to distinguish in my book, The Science of Revenge, between revenge seeking and self-defense, first of all. Like, that's a foundational, important understanding. Revenge seeking is always trying to punish people for things that happened in the past. It's all very temporal. That's different from defending yourself in response to an imminent threat to yourself or other people. That's a different area of your brain that's working entirely. It's called the amygdala. And that thing operates at very fast speed. That's the thing that saves your life when you step off the curve and you suddenly realize there's a bus bearing down at you. You need a part of your brain that's not going to debate. It's going to go, hey, get out of the way, like fast as you can, or you're going to die. So that's self-defense and that's survival, right? We've adapted as human beings to have that skill and we need to live. Unfortunately, we've also now adapted to wanting to punish people for things that happened in the past that no longer exist in this world at all. I mean, you cannot experience anything in the past with any of your bodily senses. And you can't experience these harms to your ego that I've been talking about, you know, betrayal, disrespect, shame. You can't experience those either if they happened in the past. And yet we're using them as if they are threatening our actual lives, and we're reacting in highly violent, dangerous, and retaliatory ways sometimes. Not everybody, of course. We think only maybe about 15-20% of people might become revenge addicts who can't control their desire for revenge. So most people, most of the time, are controlling it. But the rest of us, we need some help. And I consider myself a recovering revenge addict, so I'm willing to put myself into that category. To your question of, are we letting people off the hook, though, when they've done something wrong in the past? Well, the next thing that I talk about is the simpler, but more severe cases like violence. Somebody who's shown themselves to be violent, right, needs to be removed from society because they are a threat, an ongoing threat of harm. And until that threat has been abated, it makes sense to incarcerate or some other way isolate people from society for that. So there's no free pass on this whatsoever, either at the criminal justice system or in your own life, because forgiveness does not mean that you're communicating with or giving pardon to the person who wronged you. The forgiveness that I teach and that a lot of psychologists now teach, there's two forms. There's decisional forgiveness and emotional. Decisional forgiveness is an internal decision of self-healing purely for you to recover from trauma and wrongs of the past. In that experience, you're making a decision to forgive without even letting the person who wronged you know that you've done it. You don't need to talk to them. You don't need to pardon them. You don't need to stay in a toxic relationship or become a permanent victim. You can extricate yourself from that relationship or protect yourself in all the ways that are necessary, in effect, self-defense measures, while you're forgiving what happened. Because if you don't forgive it, it's still a pain inside your brain. And we'll talk for a minute about what forgiveness does inside your brain. And it is truly miraculous. It actually stops pain instead of covering it up with a dopamine hit. So there are lots of important ways to understand that we're not giving anybody a free pass by forgiving. That is a misunderstanding of what forgiveness does. You can use forgiveness in emotional forgiveness settings to repair a relationship if you want to, and it's possible to do. But that is by no means necessary in order to heal yourself from the wrongs of the past more permanently than just getting a quick dopamine hit that covers it up.
0: 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Coming up is a short break, followed by our discussion on the science of forgiveness, followed by some practical advice on letting go of grudges and grievance in our own lives.
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0: Hello, friends. Lee Seekamp here. 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

0: Welcome back to No Small Endeavor, exploring what it means to live a good life. I'm Lee C. Camp. If you're just joining us, our guest today is Yale University revenge and forgiveness expert James Kimmel Jr. We're discussing his most recent book, The Science of Revenge, Understanding the World's Deadliest Addiction. Let's turn to what your brain looks like on forgiveness.
1: If your brain on revenge looks like your brain on drugs, forgiveness looks like detox inside your brain. And that it is really, again, not too much of a metaphor. Your brain is detoxing in the following ways. Neuroscientists have put people inside of fMRI brain scanners, given them a grievance, and then given them an opportunity instead of retaliating, but an opportunity to forgive. And then watched what your brain looks like on forgiveness. And here's what we find. You see first that pain network, the anterior insula that's activated by the grievance, the sense of victimization. Forgiveness shuts that down. And I can't emphasize how important that is. I mean, it stops pain. It does not just cover it up. Revenge seeking gives you a quick dopamine hit, doesn't last very long, maybe minutes. Then the pain is right back at you. Forgiveness actually stops the pain. Now, I don't want to oversell it either, because forgiveness might stop the pain, a decision to forgive. It might only stop it for a few minutes at first. If you're going to use forgiveness to heal yourself, you might need to be on it for a little while, just like you might need to be on other drugs in order to heal a wound or heal a disease. So it makes sense that forgiveness would need to be repeated, but it actually shuts that area of the brain down, the pain network.
0: I'm just sitting here thinking about how remarkable that is. So the choice here we have is we have literally in our brains, the network that is the same network for physical pain that we're experiencing when we feel a grievance or when we feel pain or feel unjustly treated. And our brain, in seeking homeostasis, goes out looking for something that's going to get the dopamine drip going. And revenge is a very powerful way to get that dopamine drip running. And the pleasure pain balances itself out, but only for a short term. And then the pain comes back with a vengeance. Whereas here, what you're suggesting is that forgiveness, which I guess happens more in our prefrontal cortex, a different part of our brain, it actually just stops the pain and shuts that part of the brain down. Is that kind of the choice that we've got here?
1: Yes, you got it right up to that point, but it does even more than that. So the next thing it does, so it shuts down the pain, it stops down the anterior insula, the pain network. The next thing it does is it also shuts down that pleasure and reward circuitry of addiction, what you call the dopamine drip. So it's shutting down that circuitry as well. So when you forgive, you're not only suddenly experiencing this loss of the pain that has been nagging you and eating on you, maybe for all of your life, but it also stops the revenge fantasies, the revenge rumination. I mean, for some people, these revenge thoughts and fantasies can become dominant and kind of take over a lot of their mental space. You know, when we talk about people kind of living for free inside your head, that's part of what we're really talking about, which is to say they're dominating your thought processes and your mental space. Well, forgiveness shuts that down too. And then the last thing that does is, and you just mentioned about the prefrontal cortex, your brain's executive function and control circuitry. That's the area of your brain that stops you from doing things that hurt yourself or other people. It's the cost-benefit thing. Forgiveness activates that part of the brain. So it's giving you better decision-making as well.
0: Is it fair to say that you're giving us kind of social and scientific rationale and understanding into things that people like Jesus, Gandhi, Martin Luther King Jr. have been telling us a long time ago about forgiveness?
1: Yeah, I've really concluded that we now have neuroscientific evidence to support the forgiveness teachings of people like Jesus and Gandhi and Martin Luther King and other luminaries throughout human history who have taught forgiveness. And I think if you look back on, for instance, Jesus's famous teachings on forgiveness, whether it's turning the other cheek and renouncing the Mosaic law of an eye for an eye, or in particular, I'm fond of when he was asked, I think by Peter, I'm not sure, how often should I forgive my brother 7 times? And Jesus says, no, that 70 times 7 is how often. I like that because that really gets at the heart of this idea of a medicine like forgiveness or like any medicines. You got to take it more than once. And so it's not that you need to do it to be a better person. churches and other religious organizations across all of the world's religions have taught this as a noble, better way to live. Although things may be true and they're important for a lot of people. But we now know scientifically that they have a neurobiological truth, which is that they stop pain. But as Jesus was saying there, you got to take it more than one time.
0: That's really an interesting, different hermeneutical approach to Jesus saying, forgive 70 times seven. But a lot of times what happens in discussions about that is there's this sort of presumption that Jesus is pushing us toward the hard, almost impossible thing of somebody violates us, and we just keep accepting it or whatever. And yet I hear you saying is, oh, no, that's not it at all. It's that Jesus is pointing us towards the fact that the internal practices of forgiveness is a lifelong practice that we must continue to attend to over and over and over again. I don't guess you knew you were going to do New Testament interpretation here today, but that's pretty great.
1: I don't think I did. It's good to talk to a theologian who can uncover some of that. And I do agree, but I would even say that the reason 70 times seven is so valuable is because it is a mechanism for healing pains that have no other way of being healed. And what I think this is signifying and kind of pointing us in the direction of, and it, like I say, we now have scientific evidence to support it, is that we have a mechanism. It's built in. I mean, we are as hardwired to forgive as we are hardwired to seek revenge. And we are really missing an enormously powerful wonder drug opportunity to heal ourselves and go forward with our lives happily and nobly by forgiving the pains of the past. Even if we're not letting anybody off the hook, we can use this to heal ourselves and we'll eventually get to the highest forms of forgiveness over time. So 70 times seven, great advice.
0: You have done a lot of work making this very practical. Your non-justice system, the Miracle Court app, your website, savingcain.org. But imagine somebody's listening and they just say, okay, well, give me some practical advice about how to start leaning into this and how to start practicing. What's your place you would encourage folks to start?
1: Okay, two things. One is go to my website, www.jameskimmeljr.com. That has a lot of resources, including a free quiz that you can take, just 10 questions that'll give you a very quick and deep insight into your relationship with revenge and whether you might be at a higher risk or a lower risk of potentially being a revenge addict. So that's one thing to do. But the other is I want to give you a really quick way right here, like right now, if you're game, Lee, to help listeners experience the feeling of forgiveness and see how easy it actually is. So Lee, if you can just think of any grievance that you might be carrying, right? Might have been something that's lasted for years, even back to your childhood. It might be something as fresh as this morning on your way to work and you were cut off in traffic. Doesn't matter.
0: Are you going to ask me to disclose this?
1: No, I was just going to say, okay. You do not have to disclose it. I wouldn't put you on the spot like that because I want you to really think about it as kind of a significant grievance. So just bring it up. And I want listeners to do the same thing.
0: I've got it, and I've got the tightness in my chest.
1: There you go. You can feel that tight. You can feel that pain. I'm glad you described that as tightness because that's a really good explanation of when you're thinking of the grievance, that's what you're feeling. You're feeling that weight and that constriction, that tightness. Don't try to forgive it. Instead, just use your imagination to imagine what it might feel like if you did forgive it. So you're keeping your grievance. You're not letting it go. It's all safe here. It's still nice and snug in your brain. But imagine how it would feel if you decided to forgive for just a second. Just decided to let it go. So tell me what words you would describe there.
0: That is fascinating that quickly it changed my physical sensation. The tightness left and I was able to breathe more deeply. And I just had a sense of ease. That's amazing.
1: That's what I mean. Forgiveness is a wonder drug. That was not me doing anything amazing. That is forgiveness that's been taught for centuries and that we all are hardwired to do, doing something amazing. It is truly a human superpower you can experience. And what you've experienced, I'm not a neuroscientist. I want to be clear about that. But what I would tell you based on the evidence that exists so far is what you've just experienced is that pain network inside your brain, the anterior insula, that shut down. That's why you felt that release. The revenge craving area, that also shut down. So you were no longer plagued by revenge thoughts and revenge fantasies. And then the last thing that happened is your executive function area, the prefrontal cortex, came back online. So all that can happen in almost like a split second.
0: Yeah, and it was simply imagining forgiving.
1: And that was just imagining. That's right. Thank you for emphasizing that. So that was just imagining it. Now you might go, okay, that felt good, but now, uh-oh, the pain's back. I'm starting to feel the constriction again. Okay, now we do the 70 times 7 thing. So just go back to imagining, oh yeah, how did that feel? How would that feel if I let it go now? Boom, same result.
0: Yeah, remarkable. One area that I found myself wondering and kind of internally pushing back on, and I'd love to hear what you say. You say numerous times, this is not for the other person, it's for you. And that makes sense to me at one level. But it seems to me that your own book is making a larger argument than that. And that really what you're saying is, yes, you want this for individuals, but I think you also want this to be considered a social good. So I don't know. Thoughts on that?
1: I think we all want that, right? I mean, if I'm correct, America is stuck right now in a revenge addicted mode. And I think addiction is known as a lapsing disease, right? It comes and goes. You're in control, and then wham, man, you are off the wagon and you're back in it again. I think that happens for individuals, of course, and we know that. It also happens for societies. Societies are just organisms of many individuals. And I cover human history in my book in detail. We go through these cycles of vengeance seeking and then forgiveness. America has done this many times. The Civil War is an incredible revenge addicted period for America. And the years following, where we recovered from that, and the North, people in the North and the South, forgave each other for these atrocities that happened sometimes just a few years or maybe a few decades earlier. Same thing after World War II. World War II is a revenge abomination across the world. It ends. America, after World War II, then the Allies decide to forgive Germany and Japan, and instead of trying to ruin them and punish them into oblivion, supports them and uplifts them. And now they're some of America's strongest allies. These are miraculous things if you think about it, and they are only possible through forgiveness. So at a societal level, you can't beat this. And if we want America to be a better place, and I think everybody does, it starts by making America forgiving again. I'm not a MAGA guy. I'm a MAFA guy. I want America to be forgiving again is what I want. And I actually thought you were going to go, Lee, into more of a theological direction. If you think about forgiveness as maybe being even bigger than a nation, but humanity itself. Why do we want or need forgiveness at that global level? And doesn't it carry weight there too? And I think the answer is yes, of course it does. Humanity coming together is always a big deal. The more we see each other as one and the same, you know, the closer we are to uplifting ourselves to the highest levels that humans can imagine and not wallowing in our individual conflicts and strifes.
0: Yeah, that's beautiful. Been talking to James Kimmel Jr. James, thanks so much for your new book, The Science of Revenge, and the wonderful work you're doing in the world.
1: Thank you, Lee, for the opportunity.

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1: Old electric vehicle batteries need to be recycled. If they aren't, they become hazardous waste. But shipping hazardous materials is expensive, and the economics of battery recycling don't always pencil out.
2: No one's paying me for it. I have to pay to get rid of it.
1: I'm Mary Louise Kelly. How to turn old EV batteries into resources rather than burdens on All Things Considered from NPR News.
3: That's part of your All Things Considered this afternoon, 4 to 6 with IPR's John Wanamaker. Good morning. Right now it's Morning Edition. I'm Megan McKinney. The New York Times has reported on security concerns of the donated Air Force One plane that President Trump has used. The administration has responded by issuing subpoenas for the journalist. The latest on that in 15 minutes on IPR News. Right now, though, it's 5:30. It's here first from IPR. I'm Megan McKinney. Former Transportation Secretary Pete Buttigieg says Iowa Democrats need to welcome people from outside the party before the November election. Buttigieg, the winner of the 2020 Iowa Democratic caucuses, was in Altoona last night to endorse gubernatorial candidate Rob Sand and other Democrats ahead of the midterms. Buttigieg says Democrats need to offer a vision of systematic reforms, not a return to the status quo. He says Midwesterners are well positioned to see the day-to-day impacts of politics and what needs to change.
4: What I felt then, what I feel now, and what I believe we all feel in our bones is why, in a few short months, come Election Day, Democratic victories in Iowa will defy assumptions around the country and challenge the rest of the country to follow your lead.
3: Buttigieg has made a series of appearances around the country in support of Democratic candidates. His stop in Altoona also prompted speculation of a presidential run in 2028. Republican candidate for governor Zach Lane says he looks forward to having President Trump campaign for him in Iowa. Trump endorsed Lane on Friday, calling him an America First patriot and an effective voice for Iowa agriculture. Lane celebrated a few hours later with Republicans at a party fundraiser in Des Moines.
5: Donald Trump has won Iowa a number of times, and I look forward to working with him to win again. And I think, you know, the people of Iowa, the Republican Party has been very supportive of him, and he brings a lot of energy when he comes to the state. So we look forward to having him here.
3: Trump first endorsed Republican Congressman Randy Feenstra 4 days before the June primary, but about a week later, Trump said he'd been misinformed and said the other person in the race, Lane, was more Trump than Feenstra. The Iowa GOP has held a series of legacy events to honor Governor Kim Reynolds, who was not running for re-election. The events have also served as fundraisers for the party. Pollster Ann Selzer and the Des Moines Register are asking a district court judge to dismiss a lawsuit from President Donald Trump. The lawsuit stems from a poll published before the 2024 presidential election. IPR's Isabella Liu has more from Friday's court hearing.
6: Attorneys for Selzer and the Register say Trump's fraudulent news claims are barred by the First Amendment and the state constitution. Trump filed a lawsuit in 2024 against Selzer, the Register, and its parent company. He claims a poll showing Kamala Harris leading over Trump in Iowa was a form of consumer fraud. Robert Kornrevere is an attorney for Selzer.
7: There's an old saying that everything looks like a conspiracy to those who don't know how anything works. And that sums up this case in a nutshell.
6: Trump's attorney says the lawsuit meets the legal threshold to move forward. He says the suit should advance so they can look into the details of the poll and figure out what legal standard it would violate. The judge says he'll issue a decision in several weeks. I'm Isabella Liu, IPR News.
3: A nonprofit that helps previously incarcerated men is moving to Des Moines. Harvest Academy in Indianola helps men overcome challenges like homelessness and substance use disorders. Now it's relocating to a new campus in Des Moines that will allow them to expand their services. State data shows Iowa would need to build 3 new prisons to meet capacity demands. Derek Johnson with Harvest Academy says their goal is to keep participants out of jail.
8: We know that that model and that system doesn't work. People don't leave prison better humans and better individuals, right? So our goal is like, hey, send them to Harvest Academy. Let us take them for a little bit. Let us try and help them.
3: Johnson says the new location will allow them to help 50 people at a time. The campus will have more residential housing, a community center, and workforce training. Weather today, we'll see those highs in the upper 80s to low 90s with plenty of sunshine. This is NPR News.
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9: It's Morning Edition from NPR News. I'm A. Martinez in Los Angeles, California.
10: And I'm Michelle Martin in Washington, D.C. Good morning. Congress returns from their July 4th recess today with the death of South Carolina Senator Lindsey Graham and Senator Mitch McConnell's continued absence. Republicans face even tighter margins.
9: Now, President Trump's nominee for Attorney General has his confirmation hearing set for this week.
10: Joining us now to talk about all this is NPR congressional correspondent Claudia Grisales. Claudia, good morning to you.
11: Good morning, Michelle.
10: So Congress is already coming back to a pretty long to-do list this week before the sudden death of Senator Graham. What is on that agenda?
11: Right. Senate Republicans scheduled a hearing for President Trump's attorney general nominee. This is Todd Blanche. But since Graham was a member of the Senate Judiciary Committee set to hear from him, what exactly comes next is unclear, given some Republicans' existing concerns about Blanche. Separately, Trump's nominee to be the top intelligence chief, this is Jay Clayton, he is due before another Senate committee for his bid for confirmation. And two Supreme Court justices are also slated for rare testimony as part of an annual appropriations process. And in the midst of all this, lawmakers are also facing questions about the Iran war, the funding, and more broadly, their oversight.
10: Does Graham's death change the calculus on these priorities?
11: Yes. To start, he was chairman of the Senate Budget Committee, which will need to recalibrate their plans. And of course, he had this outsized role in foreign policy. Lawmakers in both chambers say they're now anxious to tackle a Russia sanctions bill that Graham, in his last press conference on Friday, said the White House had signed off on. And he also said he was more optimistic than ever that they had found a formula to end Russia's war with Ukraine. I talked to Texas GOP Congressman Michael McCaul about this, and he said he's determined, along with other members, to rename the bill in Graham's honor and start moving it this week. Graham was also set to play a key role in pushing the annual defense policy bill, so his absence will be felt as lawmakers try to address this. And of course, South Carolina will have to sort out what to do with the vacancy that Graham leaves.
10: So I think it's fair to say that the Republicans' agenda was at a standstill before the recess over Trump's proposal for this new voting law, something we've been reporting on extensively. So what's happening with that?
11: Right. We especially saw that in the House. Last month, a group of hard-right GOP lawmakers brought work there to a halt over Trump's demand that they pass the Save America Act. That's the voting bill that would require proof of citizenship and photo ID in order to vote. And that's not the only thing Trump's push for the Save Act derailed. You might remember he canceled a signing ceremony for landmark housing legislation that passed with huge bipartisan majorities. But it doesn't look like Trump is letting go of the Save Act. On NBC's Meet the Press with Kristen Welker, Trump said it came up in a conversation with Graham hours before his death. Graham was on his flight back to the U.S. after a trip to Ukraine.
12: Think of it. He's traveling for many, many hours. That's a long flight. Mm-hmm. That's a long trip. And he, you know, calls me about the Save America Act. He thought we were going to get it passed.
10: Do lawmakers expect President Trump to keep his hand so heavily involved on Capitol Hill?
11: They really hope not. However, Speaker Mike Johnson has been trying to thread the needle between his demands and the party's broader agenda ahead of the midterms. We should be clear, the Save Act was already going nowhere in the Senate because it does not have the vote. So while Trump has shown this greater appetite to insert himself in congressional plans, there's hope in Congress for a new sense of unity to get all these priorities done as the midterms loom.
10: That is. And here's Claudia Grisales. Claudia, thank you.
11: Thank you.
9: If you spend time on YouTube, you may have come across Jubilee. It's a media company known for the viral show Surrounded. An individual debates a group of people who disagree with them. Guests have included commentator Mehdi Hasan on the left and the late activist Charlie Kirk on the right, but they aren't the only ones going on the show. As NPR's Elena Moore reports, politicians are too.
13: Picture this. 20 people are seated in a circle. In the center, there's a table with two chairs. One is empty, and in the other sits Democrat Wes Moore, the governor of Maryland. He's one of the latest guests on Surrounded, His assignment? Convince a room of infrequent and non-voters that casting a ballot is one of the most powerful rights an American has.
14: My first surrounded claim is nothing shapes policy more effectively than your vote.
15: All right. If you want to debate this claim, please get to the chair in 3, 2, 1.
13: What comes next is a series of debates. Participants run to the empty chair, and whoever gets there first begins the conversation.
14: How you doing?
13: 21-year-old Nassim Rahman goes first.
16: I feel that it's more effective to mobilize in the streets rather than sometimes going out to the ballot box where I don't feel the candidates represent what I'm looking for. Yeah. I think there are other ways of participating in shaping policy rather than just voting.
14: No, and I think it's a very fair point, but also I think the goal of the civil rights movement wasn't just to protest. The goal of the civil rights movement was to get to a civil rights act.
13: Rahman pushes back. He's a self-described progressive who chose not to vote in 2024 and argues voting is an important right, but still less effective than a strong protest movement. Moore makes another appeal.
14: The frustration that you have is actually very much shared. Like, I had to convince many members of my family to vote for me. You know what I mean? And it's not because we're not cool, like we're cool. It's I had to convince them to vote.
13: This was one of several conversations over the nearly 90-minute episode. It's a massive format break for an elected official like Moore, given that political media appearances are often only a few minutes. So why go on Jubilee? One reason, the company says its audience skews heavily Gen Z. The Surrounded series is one of the company's most watched shows, with popular episodes drawing millions of views.
17: Some people call us the Gen Z MTV.
13: Jason Lee is the founder and CEO of Jubilee Media. He says young people are craving a richer discourse, so they're gravitating towards unscripted formats where it's okay to disagree. That's a space that Lee argues politicians often avoided until 2024.
17: After the election, I think that there was a realization from both sides of how important the digital conversation is.
13: On the campaign trail, President Trump targeted young voters online, doing a spree of non-traditional media appearances, more so than the Kamala Harris campaign. So ahead of 2028, it's a strategy that those eyeing a possible run for office may be thinking about. And though he says he isn't running, Moore is a potential presidential contender. He's not the only rising star in the Democratic Party to go on Jubilee. So have California Congressman Ro Khanna, Texas Senate candidate James Tallarico, and former Transportation Secretary Pete Buttigieg.
18: This platform is so unique because it appeals to both sides by giving both sides an arena almost.
13: Marian Richardson is a conservative content creator who participated in the Khanna episode. She says she doesn't agree with his views, and even though he didn't change her mind, she respects him, or any politician, for doing it.
18: I just look at it as very brave. Even if I completely disagree with their policy, it is very brave to even show up to a discussion like that.
13: It's something Jubilee's leaders like Lee are thinking about as they consider the company's future. One goal for 2028, Jubilee's own presidential debate. Elena Moore, NPR News.

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1: Old electric vehicle batteries need to be recycled. If they aren't, they become hazardous waste. But shipping hazardous materials is expensive, and the economics of battery recycling don't always pencil out.
2: No one's paying me for it. I have to pay to get rid of it.
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3: You can join IPR's John Wanamaker this afternoon for All Things Considered. It's from 4 to 6. Right now it's Morning Edition. I'm Megan McKinney. Thanks for joining me now. Hope you're having a great morning.

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1: And this is IPR News on a Monday morning. Good morning. Thanks for joining me. The Social Security Trust Fund is set to run out of money by 2032, according to the program's latest annual report. One expert has pointed to the gig economy as one weak spot in the way Social Security is structured. We're going to hear more on today's Marketplace Morning Report. That's in 10 minutes.
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1: Beautiful Monday morning to start our day with. Hey, I'm Megan McKinney. Thanks for spending your Monday with me. Hope your weekend was good. Hope you got up to something fun. And weather today, it's going to be hot. Highs in the upper 80s, low 90s, plenty of sunshine. Overnight lows tonight in the 70s. For the rest of your week, it's going to get even hotter. Highs going to reach the mid-90s by Friday. We'll see that gradually increase throughout the week. Looks like a pretty dry week. Not a lot of rain in the forecast. Right now, it's 7:45 in Council Bluffs. It's 68 degrees. Here in Des Moines, it's 69 degrees. Cedar Rapids right now, 66. Fort Dodge, it's 65. And in Muscatine, it's 68. It's IPR News.
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0: This is Morning Edition from NPR News. I'm A. Martinez.
8: And I'm Michelle Martin. Good morning. The New York Times is condemning the Trump administration's efforts to get its journalists to testify about their unnamed sources. The Times reported on security concerns over the new Air Force One, a gift from Qatar. Then the Justice Department served the reporters with subpoenas. NPR media correspondent David Folkenflik is covering this story, and he's with us now. Good morning, David.
9: Good morning, Michelle.
8: So, David, we learned over the weekend that the Times reporters got these subpoenas. But what have we learned since then?
9: Well, it's one fact, and it's a barn burner. It's that at the direction of the White House, FBI Director Kash Patel himself personally oversaw the issuing of these subpoenas and did so from the White House itself. This, according to the reporting of the New York Times about these subpoenas to its own reporters. As we've already reported, a senior FBI official called the newspaper to demand that the paper not publish and also then demand the paper reveal its sources. The paper rejected both of those requests.
8: What was the specific issue that seems to have motivated the administration to do this?
9: So the first one was Wednesday and involved the president leaving Turkey, Ankara, from a meeting with European leaders there, not on the plane donated by the Qataris to become Air Force One and kitted out, but from the older Air Force One, because the Secret Service intervened over security concerns. And then there was a subsequent story just detailing some of the concerns about the security features about the new Air Force One that the old one lacks. The president loves this airplane. He's called it the world's most luxurious plane and wanted it. 48 hours after the New York Times published that story about security concerns, those subpoenas were issued.
8: What is the government seeking and why?
9: So the government has asked for journalists involved in the stories to give testimony Wednesday morning before a grand jury. And we've asked the Justice Department, the FBI, the White House, the Department of Homeland Security for comment. They haven't commented to us, but a Justice Department spokesperson told the New York Times' reporters who were reporting on this own thing in a meta way that it just wants to identify the original sources, not that it's going after the reporting. This, of course, compromises the ability of the New York Times journalists or any journalist who would be subpoenaed to get people to open up and say things off the record. There is a very real fear of retaliation, and that's particularly acute in President Trump's Washington.
8: And how has the Times responded to all of this?
9: Well, from their legal department to their CEO to their top editor, they've made clear the papers stand behind their reporters entirely. They see this as an effort to intimidate news gathering. They call it unjustified. They've said all of the resources of the Times will be behind these reporters.
8: So, David, before we let you go, the Trump administration is known for haranguing, for pressuring, even insulting journalists. But the Times is calling this an escalation. Why is that?
9: Well, I think it's in part because these subpoenas were issued at home, in part because this is usually a last-ditch effort, not the thing you do a day or two after. They haven't identified what the security concerns are. Federal prosecutors did withdraw a pair of subpoenas to reporters from the Wall Street Journal and the Post last month, but it is seen as an indication of escalating pressure as there are so many different fronts in which battles are being fought in the courts, in regulatory areas, and in other ways against the press by the president and his administration.
8: Do we think they're going to appear before a grand jury in 2 days?
9: The New York Times isn't saying, but it's basically signaling that it intends to try to get a federal judge to intercede and quash these subpoenas before they happen. The U.S. attorney who issued these, interestingly, is up on the same day on Wednesday for confirmation hearings to become a director of national intelligence.
8: That's NPR media correspondent David Folkenflik. David, thank you.
9: You bet.
8: This is Morning Edition from NPR News. I'm Michelle Martin.
10: And I'm A. Martinez.
1: And I'm Megan McKinney. I'm in Des Moines. Thanks for joining me on this Monday morning. If you're in the Des Moines area, hopefully you got to see or seeing those hot air balloons across the sky. Very beautiful. Coming up in this next hour, about prison grievance. Prisoners are allowed to file complaints about mistreatment, but doing so often comes with retaliation. That's according to a new NPR investigation. We're going to take a look at that investigation. That's in 20 minutes. Stay tuned. How was your weekend? I hope it was good. Today it's going to be hot and sunny. Highs today in the upper 80s, low 90s. It's 7:50. It's IPR.
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14: For Marketplace in Los Angeles, I'm Nova Safo in for Kimberly Adams. We'll get a number of inflation measures this week, including the Consumer Price Index. It will include the latest on the cost of groceries. We know so far they're up more than 2.5% in a year, and a report out this morning says higher grocery bills are leaving more people in debt. They're using credit cards, buy now, pay later services, and payday loans. Marketplace's Nancy Marshall-Genzer reports.
10: The report from the Urban Institute crunches data from about 10,000 people and found
16: more than half of low and moderate income adults who use credit cards to purchase groceries face repayment challenges.
10: Cassandra Martinchek is a co-author. She says almost 1 in 10 working-age adults used Buy Now, Pay Later to purchase groceries. About a third of them missed a payment last year. Colleen Heflin studies food insecurity at Syracuse University and is a non-resident fellow at the Urban Institute. She was not involved in today's report. She worries that it points to problems.
17: While households may be able to meet their essential needs today, they're sort of on a precipice.
10: Some people have already fallen over the precipice, like 72-year-old Lori Lumbra in Rotterdam, New York. She's a retired teacher living on about $1,400 a month. Lumbra started putting groceries on her credit cards a couple of years ago, fell behind on payments, and wound up owing about $10,000.
18: It gets very depressing. You feel like you're just such a failure. I feel like I'm doing everything right and it's not working.
10: Lumber sold her car to pay off her debt. Now she gets around on a bike. She cut up her credit cards and relies on food banks. I'm Nancy Marshall-Genzer for Marketplace.
14: As I mentioned, the latest Consumer Price Index report comes out tomorrow. Economists are expecting a slight cooling, inflation down from 4.2% in May to 3.8% in June. Credit lower oil prices for that optimism. Global benchmark Brent crude fell about 2.5% during the last 4 weeks, though it's back up this morning thanks to renewed fighting between Iran and the U.S. Let's do the numbers. Wall Street is pointing lower. S&P 500 futures are down 0.4%. NASDAQ futures are down 1.2%. The nation's biggest banks are preparing to issue earnings reports this week, starting tomorrow with JP Morgan Chase, Goldman Sachs, Bank of America, Wells Fargo, and Citigroup. These reports could give us new clues about the economy. Here's economist Julia Coronado.
19: Probably the drivers of bank earnings are going to be the same drivers of the economy. The AI boom means a lot of money is being raised, a lot of deals are being done. It also producing some volatility in stock markets and financial markets that can lead to higher trading activity, which can boost bank earnings. And lastly, of course, we're going to be looking to some of the bigger banks with large consumer bases. How steady are consumers despite all of the pressures on inflation that they're feeling? So a lot of signals coming from banks.
14: That was Julia Coronado, founder and president of Macro Policy Perspectives.
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14: The Social Security Trust Fund is set to run out of money by 2032, according to the program's latest annual report. We've known about this funding problem for years, 41 to be exact. And yet, the deadline keeps inching closer with no action from Congress. Labor economist Catherine Ann Edwards wrote about this for Bloomberg, and she pointed to the gig economy as one weak spot in the way Social Security is structured and a potential source of at least a partial solution to its funding problems. Catherine joins us for more about how Social Security works for those who are self-employed. Good morning.
20: Good morning.
21: So, Catherine, can you first of all tell us how the Social Security program works right now if you're self-employed and how it works for the companies that contract with self-employed individuals?
20: Yes. If you are self-employed and you do not have an employer, so this is, think about it as you don't get a W-2 at the end of the tax year. You pay both sides, the employer and employee side of the Social Security tax. For the Social Security old age program, that's 6.2% on the worker side and 6.2% on the employer side. You pay both. And then, of course, you pay both sides of Medicare as well.
21: So that's basically what Congress has dubbed the self-employment tax, right? They're basically, you're paying everything.
20: Yeah, you pay all components when you're self-employed. And it is a not small tax to have on what many people consider to be a key pipeline to starting your own business, is starting out as self-employed and then becoming profitable enough that you're able to hire people and incorporate as a business.
21: So yeah, initially the idea is that this is a way to build your own business, but we have the rise of the gig economy. So things have changed, haven't they, compared to when these ideas and these taxes were structured?
20: Yeah. So the self-employment tax of paying both sides of the employer-employee side of Social Security, that was set in 1983. If you fast forward into the 2000s, we start to see the rise of something called misclassification, when workers who would be hired as an employee are instead hired as an independent contractor. And this saves the employer the burden of having to follow regulations that apply to their employees. And then it also saves them the Social Security tax and the unemployment insurance tax, the other payroll tax, that because they are not employees, they don't have to pay the Social Security taxes on them. And this idea of misclassification isn't that these are people who struck out on their own to start their own business, but people who are looking for a job, and instead of getting an employment contract, they get an independent contractor contract. And this, you know, there's research from the Treasury Department that over a 15-year period to kind of kick off this century, most of the growth of self-employment was coming through independent contractors who were probably misclassified.
21: Catherine Ann Edwards is a labor economist and host of the Optimist Economy podcast. Thank you very much.
20: Thanks for having me.
21: And in the second part of my conversation with Catherine, she proposes that we tax the companies that use independent contractors. You can hear part two later this morning in our podcast feed or by visiting marketplace.org. In Los Angeles, I'm Nova Sapo with the Marketplace Morning Report. 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
8: Good morning. The day before he died, Senator Lindsey Graham said he got the White House to sign off on new sanctions against Russia. He was working with Senator Richard Blumenthal, who joins us this hour of Morning Edition from NPR News. Democrats in Maine now have a process to pick their replacement for Graham Plattner. I'm Michelle Martin.
0: And I'm A. Martinez. We hear from one of the people trying to get on the ballot to face off against Senator Susan Collins. Also, an NPR investigation looked at nearly 1 million grievances filed by federal prisoners. They are winning less often and often face retaliation just for complaining. It's Monday, July 13th. On this day in 1923, the original Hollywood sign went up. For decades, it said Hollywood Land to advertise a real estate development. News is next.
22: Live from NPR News in Washington, I'm Kristen Wright. Oil prices are higher today following the latest U.S. attacks against Iran. U.S. Central Command says American forces hit about 140 Iranian targets on Saturday and dozens more yesterday. They included coastal radar sites, missile and drone capabilities, and small boats. It followed more Iranian attacks on commercial shipping in the Strait of Hormuz. NPR's Hadil Al-Shalchi reports on market reaction.
23: The price of the benchmark global oil jumped more than 4% after markets opened. That brought the barrel to $79, a 9% spike from its price before the U.S.-Israeli war with Iran started in February. Roughly 20% of the world's oil supply passed through the key international waterway. Kepler, a data and analytics company that tracks global commodity and shipping markets, said that crossings through the Strait of Hormuz dropped to 22 ships last week, an almost 85% drop from the pre-war traffic. The status of the ceasefire talks is unknown. They were supposed to continue after the funeral of Ayatollah Ali Khamenei, which ended last week. Hadil Alshalchi, NPR News, Istanbul.
22: Congress returns to Washington from their July 4th recess today. The death of South Carolina Senator Lindsey Graham is a sudden major shift. Graham was elected to the Senate in 2002 after serving in the House. He was a close ally of President Trump and known as a strong advocate in U.S. foreign policy. NPR's Claudia Grisales reports the senator had just gotten back from Ukraine.
3: To start, he was chairman of the Senate Budget Committee, which will need to recalibrate their plans. And of course, he had this outsized role in foreign policy. Lawmakers in both chambers say they're now anxious to tackle a Russia sanctions bill that Graham, in his last press conference on Friday, said the White House had signed off on. And he also said he was more optimistic than ever that they had found a formula to end Russia's war with Ukraine.
22: The medical examiner says Graham likely died from a tear in his aorta. The Red Cross is declaring a national blood emergency, citing a sharp drop in donations. NPR's Rob Stein reports.
6: The Red Cross is declaring the emergency because donations have been falling since the end of May, causing the national blood supply to drop by about 25% by the end of June. Blood donations often decline this time of year because regular routines get disrupted by summer travel and blood drives at places like schools and colleges go on hiatus. At the same time, demand for blood increases because of a spike in injuries from car crashes and more people participating in activities like biking, hiking, and boating. And that's what's happening again this year. The Red Cross says there's a deficit of about 3,500 units of blood each week. Rob Stein, NPR News.
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7: 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Other contributors include the estate of Joan B. Kroc, whose bequest serves as an enduring investment in the future of public radio and seeks to help NPR be the model for high-quality journalism in the 21st century. This is NPR.
1: It's 8:04. I'm Megan McKinney with IPR News. A federal judge has ordered the Trump administration to restore grants largely helping Black, Indigenous, and immigrant farmers. Earlier this year, the U.S. Department of Agriculture canceled the $300 million Increasing Land Capital and Market Access program. It funded 49 projects across U.S., including Iowa. 24 of those grants have been reinstated under a preliminary injunction. In South Texas, nonprofit Hope for Small Farm Sustainability is set to get back $7.5 million. Founder Diana Garcia-Padillas says organization has stretched dollars and let go of staff, and the money will allow it to help farmers in their community.
9: But at the same time, it's dangerous because we're spending monies that if we don't get them back, we don't have anything. So it's like a lottery for me.
1: She says the U.S. is short on farmers and it's a hard business, so programs that help new producers are important. A nonprofit helping previously incarcerated men overcome challenges is relocating to Des Moines. IPR's Mark Hearn has more.
24: Harvest Academy in Indianola partners with local jails to help men recently released develop better habits and life skills. They stay in residential housing on the Harvest Academy campus while staff work with them. Now, the nonprofit is relocating to Des Moines to expand their services. Derek Johnson with Harvest Academy says their current location can only house about 20 people.
25: We are relocating up here into Des Moines, and where we will be able to serve our first two houses, we're going to be able to serve up to 50 men.
24: Johnson says the program is meant to reform the behaviors that lead to addiction or homelessness. Harvest broke ground on the first phase of construction last week, which will include two residential houses. I'm Mara Curran, IPR News.
1: In the peak of road repair season, the city of Des Moines has started using recycled concrete, soil, and asphalt to patch up roads and alleys to save money. Jim Scott is operations manager for Public Works Street Division. He says recycled concrete is turned into a subbase that meets state regulations, and that serves as a foundation underneath the top layer of concrete to repair roads.
26: A lot of the city, because it's so old, the concrete was placed on native soil, so there is no compacted subbase under it.
1: Scott says the program is environmentally and fiscally responsible. It's been announced as the city is dealing with an expected $12 million budget shortfall next fiscal year. 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
0: It's Morning Edition from NPR News. Amy Martinez in Los Angeles, California.
8: And I'm Michelle Martin in Washington, D.C. Good morning. Early findings from the D.C. Medical Examiner show that Senator Lindsey Graham died from a tear in his aorta caused by heart disease. He was 71 years old.
0: The South Carolina Republican was a committed advocate of U.S. military intervention abroad and also a close ally of President Trump.
8: In a few minutes, we're going to speak with U.S. Senator Richard Blumenthal, a Democrat who worked with Graham across party lines. But first, NPR Congress reporter Eric McDaniel is here to talk about the legacy Graham leaves behind. Good morning, Eric.
11: Hey.
8: So Graham served for more than 20 years in the U.S. Senate. What would you say he was known for?
11: I mean, he was one of the last standard bearers of a bygone Republican idea that the U.S. should be the world's protector. He supported the U.S. military campaigns in Iraq, Afghanistan, Libya, Syria, as well as robust military aid for Ukraine and Israel. He, in fact, just returned from an overseas trip to bolster security relationships with U.S. allies. Ukrainian President Volodymyr Zelensky said Graham had visited the country 10 times since its war with Russia began.
8: And what would you say he was known for on domestic issues?
11: Well, as chair of the Judiciary Committee during Trump's first term, Graham shepherded the confirmations of scores of federal judges. He was instrumental in getting Trump's three Supreme Court nominees all the way to the bench. And last year, as chair of the Budget Committee, he successfully steered Trump's signature tax policy legislation, the One Big Beautiful Bill Act, through a briar patch of negotiations with his colleagues and Senate procedural staff to get the package across the finish line without any Democratic support. Not to mention, his close relationship with President Trump made him a key go-between in crucial moments, including publicly lobbying his Senate colleagues to acquit Trump on impeachment charges after the president attempted to remain in power despite losing the 2020 presidential election.
8: Well, let's go back for a minute. How did he get into politics to begin with?
11: According to his campaign biography, Graham was born in the town of Central South Carolina and lived in a single room with his family adjoining his parents' bar, liquor store, and pool house. His parents died when he was still in school, and he became his sister's primary caretaker. He eventually adopted her. After finishing law school, Graham served 6 years active duty in the Air Force before entering politics. He remained in the South Carolina Air National Guard and then the Air Force Reserves until 2015, so that's more than three decades of military service, and it's a story he told a lot when he was seeking the GOP presidential nomination in 2016.
8: Right. That's a little known chapter. I don't think many people remember that.
11: Yeah.
8: So what do we know about who might replace him in the Senate?
11: The state's Republican governor, South Carolina's Republican governor, will appoint someone to serve for the remainder of this year. In early August, a special Republican primary election will be held to decide on a Republican general election candidate for November. And the winner will go on to face Democrat Annie Andrews in the general election come November. They'll be sworn in January.
8: So, you know, Republican control of the Senate was already so narrow. One of Kentucky Senator Mitch McConnell has been hospitalized for several weeks. We now hear that he's in a rehab facility. How does Graham's death and McConnell's absence affect their ability to implement their agenda?
11: Look, as Republican Senate Majority Leader John Thune says, the Senate is bound by arithmetic, and they already had thin margins on top of a gaggle of defectors in the Republican conference who are on their way out the door and frustrated with the president. Graham was a key figure in moving legislation through the chamber, and while Kentucky Senator Mitch McConnell says he's been moved to this rehab facility and is regaining strength, he says he can't return to the Senate to vote quite yet, which is going to leave some thin margins.
8: That is NPR Congress reporter Eric McDaniel. Eric, thank you.
11: Thanks, Michelle.
0: We're joined now by a Senate colleague of the late Lindsey Graham. Richard Blumenthal is a Democrat from Connecticut. He recently partnered with Graham on a bipartisan push to ramp up sanctions against Russia for its full-scale invasion of Ukraine. Senator, I understand you were in contact with Graham just this weekend. Anything you can tell us about that last conversation?
12: In my last conversation with Senator Graham, he was absolutely exultant, calling from Kyiv. In fact, we had a number of conversations seeking final approval from the White House for our Russia sanctions bill, which he was going to discuss with President Zelensky. And in fact, confirmation came through at the very last moment that President Trump would support a bill that we drafted in lengthy, painstaking sessions, which would impose scorching tariffs and sanctions on purchasers of Russian oil and stop them from fueling Putin's war machine. So he was

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2: It is 72 in Algona, 74 Ames, 76 Burlington. We're going to be into the 90s today. Sunny tomorrow, it's going to be a bit warmer. And as we get toward the weekend, highs between 95 and 100. Our overnight lows will be in the upper 60s for the first part of the week. And then as we get to Friday, 75. Rain is presently not in the forecast, nor is any great amount of wind. 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The time is 10 o'clock.
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6: The Iowa Water and Land Legacy Constitutional Amendment passed in 2010 with 63% of the vote. It was designed to fund a Natural Resources and Outdoor Recreation Trust Fund, but 16 years later, the trust has never been funded. It's Talk of Iowa from IPR News. I'm Charity Nebbe. Even though the Iowa Water and Land Legacy Constitutional Amendment passed with strong bipartisan support from the public, the source of funding is supposed to be 3/8 of a 1 cent sales tax increase. A tax increase needs legislative action, and the legislature has refused to act. A new effort to fund the trust is now underway. This hour, I'll talk with Adam Shirley, CEO of Iowa's County Conservation System, Anna Gray of the Iowa Natural Heritage Foundation, and Lindsay Price of Audubon Upper Mississippi River. Join the conversation after the news.
7: Live from NPR News in Washington, I'm Kristen Wright. President Trump posted online this morning that the U.S. is reinstating a blockade on Iran in the Strait of Hormuz and will charge a 20% reimbursement or toll on all cargo shipped. The president says this is to compensate the U.S. for providing safety and security. NPR's Hadil Al-Shalchi reports on the latest wave of strikes.
8: U.S. Central Command released a statement saying, quote, "The Strait of Hormuz is a vital maritime corridor for global trade. Iran does not control it." The U.S. said it struck dozens of Iranian targets with precision munitions, claiming it degraded Iran's ability to continue attacking international shipping through the Strait of Hormuz. Iran did not respond to that claim, but said that one person was killed in the U.S. strikes over the weekend, bringing the total number of deaths to 17 since these recent strikes began, according to Iranian officials. Iran also said it targeted U.S. bases in Bahrain, Jordan, and Kuwait. The status of the ceasefire negotiations is unknown right now, with President Trump calling the ceasefire over, but not ruling out further talks with Iran. Hadil Al-Shalchi, NPR News, Istanbul.
7: The World Cup has led to the strongest consumer spending in June over the last 4 years in the U.S., according to credit and debit card spending data from Bank of America. NPR Stephen Bisaha says online sales also contributed.
9: Consumer spending rose 6.3% in June from a year earlier. Part of that is because online sales, like Amazon's Prime Day, were a month earlier than last year. And then there's the World Cup. Spending at restaurants and bars was up, especially in host cities. And even beyond these one-off events, the Bank of America Institute's senior economist David Tinsley says consumers are firing on all cylinders.
10: That's right. I mean, we've had good spending growth in the economy really since the start of the year.
9: But that spending could slow down after the World Cup. Part of that is because despite wage growth being strong, consumer spending is rising faster than people's earnings. Stephen Masaha, NPR News.
7: The Red Cross is declaring a national blood emergency, citing a sharp drop in donations. NPR's Rob Stein reports.
11: Donations have been falling since the end of May, causing the national blood supply to drop by about 25% by the end of June. Blood donations often decline this time of year because regular routines get disrupted by summer travel and blood drives at places like schools and colleges go on hiatus. At the same time, demand for blood increases because of a spike in injuries from car crashes and more people participating in activities like biking, hiking, and boating. And that's what's happening again this year. The Red Cross says there's a deficit of about 3,500 units of blood each week. Rob Stein, NPR News.
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2: It's 10:04. I'm John Pimble. This is IPR News. Pollster and Seltzer and the Des Moines Register are asking a district court judge to dismiss a lawsuit from President Donald Trump. The lawsuit stems from a poll published before the 2024 presidential election. Attorneys for Seltzer and the Register say Trump's fraudulent news claims are barred by the First Amendment and the state constitution. Robert Korn Revere is an attorney for Seltzer.
13: There's an old saying that everything looks like a conspiracy to those who don't know how anything works. And that sums up this case in a nutshell.
2: Trump's attorney says the lawsuit meets the legal threshold to move forward. He says the suit should advance so they can look into the details of the poll and figure out what legal standard it would violate. The judge says he'll issue a decision in several weeks. The Republican running in Iowa's 3rd Congressional District says he supports a health care landscape that includes private insurance, Medicare, and Medicaid. Incumbent Zach Nunn has renewed a pledge to support policies funding cancer research and improving access to health care. His Democratic opponent, Sarah Trone Garrett, has also signed the pledge. The Ankeny Republican defended his vote on the One Big Beautiful Act, but says lawmakers need to work more on targeted health care.
14: What I don't agree with is an idea here that the government somehow is going to know better than your doctor and we should take over health care. I think that not only has proven to be a false equivalent, it's proven to be incredibly wasteful and actually results in lower patient care.
2: The nonpartisan group KFF estimates roughly 80,000 more Iowans won't be insured in 2034 because of the law. A nonprofit that helps previously incarcerated men is moving to Des Moines. Harvest Academy in Indianola helps men overcome challenges like homelessness and addiction. Derek Johnson with Harvest Academy says their goal is to keep participants out of jail.
15: We know that that model and that system doesn't work. People don't leave prison better humans and better individuals, right? So our goal is like, hey, send them to Harvest Academy. Let us take them for a little bit. Let us try and help them.
2: Johnson says the new location will allow them to help 50 people at a time. The campus will have more residential housing, a community center, and workforce training. I'm John Pimble. This is IPR News. The time is 10:06.
6: It's Talk of Iowa from IPR News. I'm Charity Nebbe. The Iowa Water and Land Legacy Constitutional Amendment passed in 2010 with 63% of the vote. It was designed to fund a Natural Resources and Outdoor Recreation Trust Fund. But 16 years later, the trust has never been funded. Even though the amendment passed with strong bipartisan support, the source of funding is supposed to be 3/8 of a 1 cent sales tax increase. A sales tax increase needs legislative action, and the legislature has refused to act. Estimates show that if the trust was funded, it would provide up to $180 million each year for conservation in Iowa. Polls show that public support for this action has only risen in the years since it was approved, and a new effort to convince the Iowa legislature to fund the trust is underway. Today at noon, the Iowa Natural Heritage Foundation and other groups are hosting a free webinar called Yes, I Will, How to Advocate for Conservation Funding in Iowa. And this hour, we're going to find out what's at stake. My first guest today is Adam Shirley, CEO of Iowa's County Conservation System, one of the many groups advocating for the funding of the trust. Hello, Adam.
16: Hi there.
6: Thank you so much for talking with me. And I know a lot of Iowans enjoy visiting their local county parks, but I think that the management of that system may not be something that we all know a whole lot about. Can you explain how Iowa's County Conservation System works? Oh, it looks like we've lost Adam. So we will move on and get Adam back on the show in just a few minutes. As I mentioned, the Iowa Natural Heritage Foundation is one of the groups that is supporting or is hosting a free webinar today. They're hosting that webinar along with Audubon Upper Mississippi River, Iowa Audubon, and affiliated chapters. And we have on the line today Anna Gray, Public Policy Director and Counsel with the Iowa Natural Heritage Foundation. Hello, Anna. Let's see. There we go. Anna's there now. Hi, Anna.
17: Good morning. Thank you for having me.
6: Well, thank you so much for being here. Also, Lindsay Bryce, Policy Director at Audubon Upper Mississippi River. Hello, Lindsay.
18: Good morning. Thanks so much for having us today.
6: Well, it's wonderful to have you both here. And I do want to start with some history. So I gave a thumbnail sketch. The public voted for this constitutional amendment. The legislature had crafted it. There was strong bipartisan support, but the fund was never funded. So maybe, Anna, you can kick us off. Tell us what happened after the constitutional amendment was passed.
17: Yeah. Well, first off, you did a great job giving the summary there. And really, the effort to fund the trust and create the trust started back in 2006, when several conservation leaders and policymakers came together to create an advisory committee to explore many different options for creating sustainable and reliable funding for conservation. And ultimately, what they identified was the Natural Resources and Outdoor Recreation Trust Fund and the sales tax as the mechanism for funding that. So, as you mentioned, it was approved by Iowa voters in 2010. And then after that, really there has been an effort underway by conservation groups like Iowa Natural Heritage Foundation and many, many partners and business leaders and community leaders to actually see the trust funded. Many Iowans actually thought they were funding it at the time that the trust was created. However, the constitutional language actually retains power within the state legislature to fund the trust. And so since that time, it has been a combination of efforts in both public education and helping them understand that we actually need to engage the legislature to fund the trust. It's been some direct communications with the legislature, organizing amongst all areas of interest. So the trust fund was created for the purposes of protecting and enhancing our water quality and natural areas in this state, including parks, trails, and wildlife habitat, as well as enhancing and protecting our agricultural soils. And so clearly that impacts so many different aspects of our life here in Iowa, whether it be outdoor recreation opportunities, having safe, clean drinking water, and an ability to enrich our communities with the assets and experiences that we know make our communities really vibrant. Go ahead.
6: Yeah. So, I mean, over the 16 years since the constitutional amendment has been passed, have you or others ever felt that it was close to being funded?
17: Yes. I think there's a few different times you could point to throughout the last 16 years. But in particular, in 2020, the governor, Governor Reynolds, listed the funding of the trust in her condition of the state address. And that was the first time a governor had specifically called for funding the trust. And efforts were really underway. The governor was actually out doing town halls, getting the public engaged in this issue, encouraging them to engage with the legislature. But then, of course, an unforeseen event in the global pandemic that year.
6: We also just lost Anna in the middle of that comment, and we'll bring her back on the air. It's my first day back from vacation. It's exciting to be here with a boatload of technical problems. We will get through the hour together. All right, Lindsay, I'm going to turn to you again. Lindsay Bryce, Policy Director at Audubon Upper Mississippi. So Anna was just talking about how the trust she felt, others felt, was close to possibly getting funded back in 2020. And we'll return to some of that history again in just a moment. I'm curious, from your perspective, why do you think now is a time when it feels like we could get a significant amount of momentum and possibly get this trust funded?
18: Absolutely. That's a great question. What we know about these kinds of funds, and I'll back up just a little bit and say that Audubon's mission is to protect birds in the places that they need. And so this sort of public funding is exactly the kind of work that we're doing across my region of the Upper

0: problems continue here. So we will hear more about what's been going on in Minnesota from Lindsay in just a moment. Anna, we'll turn back to you. So in 2020, obviously the pandemic got in the way of funding this trust. What do we know about why the legislature has been so reluctant to fund the trust? Again, this was a bipartisan effort in the legislature. It was a strong bipartisan approval of the constitutional amendment. Why not do something that the people want?
1: Yeah, I think that's a great question. One, it is tied to a sales tax increase. So anytime you have tax policy involved, it is going to get a little bit complicated, especially in terms of, you know, finding other tax policy measures that it potentially could tie to. The other component, I think, is a lot of times just a lack of understanding of how exactly these monies would be invested in Iowa and in our communities. And so that is something that when I work to help legislators come up with ideas and community leaders come up with ideas for how the trust fund can best serve our people and our communities. And then more recently, what I hear from legislators is they're just not hearing that this is a priority for their constituents and communities. But we know that water quality, outdoor recreation, and many of these things are priorities. It's just making that link that the trust fund can be a solution to addressing some of those concerns and opportunities. And so what we're working
0: it's
1: to
0: not
1: do-
0: really surprising that after 16 years, the public isn't clamoring for something. I mean, I would guess a lot of voters don't even remember what happened.
1: Yeah. And many people of the public, even many legislators, were not old enough to vote 16 years ago, myself included. But now I have a young son and I'm working to protect our natural resources so that he will be able to enjoy them long into the future.
0: Let's go. Oh, I think we have Lindsay back on the line. I was going to return to her. Well, we'll do that in just a moment. Oh, my goodness. What a fun day. All right, Anna. So if this trust fund were actually funded, again, estimates show around $180 million going into that fund. Who manages that money? Where does it go?
1: So the way it is set up is in state code. Again, there are constitutional purposes for the money, so it has to be kind of within those constitutional bounds. But there's quite a bit of flexibility that the legislature would have within code. And there was what we call a formula established in April of 2010, ahead of the vote. And what it ultimately did was kind of create a blueprint for how this money would flow into programs and practices that are already well established, that already have good systems in place, that have grants that communities know how to apply for and implement. And so there's a formula within state code, and that formula is subject to the legislature's discretion. But ultimately, as long as it is tied to conservation of our water, land, and wildlife, the legislature has a lot of flexibility. And so what I encourage folks who support the Natural Resources and Outdoor Recreation Trust Fund to do is, one, tell their legislature that they support it, and two, specifically why, and what components of it are most valuable to them and their communities.
0: And at this point, again, you've got a webinar today at noon. You are trying to do a lot of connecting with people. Do you find that there's interest? Are people talking about this at this point, Anna?
1: Yeah, absolutely. I think we are in the process of, one, just, you know, reestablishing a baseline education of what the trust fund is and what it can do, and then giving people the tools and resources to feel confident with engaging with their legislature.
0: We are going to take a short break. We're going to try to continue to have this conversation in just a moment. With me today, Anna Gray, Public Policy Director and Counsel with the Iowa Natural Heritage Foundation. Lindsay Bryce is also here, Policy Director at Audubon Upper Mississippi River. We're talking about the Iowa Water and Land Legacy Constitutional Amendment that passed in 2010 but has never been funded, and a new effort to get that funded. More in a moment. This is Talk of Iowa from IPR News.

This is Iowa Public Radio. Good morning. I'm John Pimble. I'm in for Tony Sarabia, who's taking some time away during this hot summer week. Sunny skies for the next several days. Temperatures will be in the 90s every day this week. Today, right around 92 is our high. Overnight lows in the upper 60s. But it just gets warmer by a degree or two every day until we get to the weekend. We're looking for highs close to 100 by Friday. Overnight lows will be right around 75 degrees. Right now, it's 79 in Storm Lake, 80 in Ames, and 84 in Iowa City. 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
5: It's Talk of Iowa from IPR News. I'm Charity Nebbe. This hour, we're talking about the Iowa Water and Land Legacy Constitutional Amendment. It passed in 2010 with 63% of the vote. It was designed to fund a natural resources and outdoor recreation a trust fund, but 16 years later, that trust has never been funded. To fund the trust, the legislature needs to act. The source of funding is supposed to be 3/8 of a 1 cent sales tax increase, and the legislature has refused to act over the past 16 years. Estimates show that if the trust was funded, it would provide up to $180 million each year for conservation in Iowa, and polls show that public support for this action has only risen in the years since the amendment was approved. A new effort to convince the Iowa legislature to fund the trust is underway. Iowa Natural Heritage Foundation, Audubon Upper Mississippi River, and Iowa Audubon and affiliated chapters are hosting a free webinar called Yes, I Will, How to Advocate for Conservation Funding in Iowa today at noon. And I have been through some technical problems. I have been talking with Anna Gray, Public Policy Director and Counsel with the Iowa Natural Heritage Foundation, and Lindsay Bryce, Policy Director at Audubon Upper Mississippi River. And Lindsay, I want to go back to you. Why do you think now is a good time for this effort? Why do you feel that this could be a moment that people could be successful?
6: Thanks so much. That's a great question. We know that this work, these conservation funds in states across the country are widely supported across all political boundaries. We see overwhelming support. And for example, Minnesota's trust fund was on the 2024 ballot. We worked on that in Minnesota and it passed in every single county. Missouri currently has a park, soil, and water funding sales tax that has been in place for several decades. And it's on the August ballot for a 10-year renewal. The last time it was on the ballot was 2016, and it was approved by over about 80% of the voters. Again, it passed in every single county. This is a similar kind of sales tax structure where voters are essentially voting to tax themselves. And Missouri uses that funding to keep their state parks free of entry fees, as well as funding important soil and water projects. So we see this funding structure for durable, consistent conservation funding happening in states across the country. So Iowa has already created their fund. So the fund is already in existence. And so now it's just time to fund it.
5: I want to bring another guest into the conversation now, Adam Shirley. We tried to chat earlier with Adam, but Adam is the CEO of Iowa's County Conservation System. Welcome back, Adam.
7: Thank you so much.
5: Glad we can connect. Yeah, thanks for being here. And Adam, so I was asking earlier, I think a lot of us spend time in county parks, but maybe we don't understand the management of that. Can you just briefly tell me how Iowa's county conservation system works?
7: Yeah, so every county in Iowa has a county conservation board. Since 1956, there's been one in each county, actually. 1989, Alan McKee came on. But anyway, we have 99 county conservation boards. So each county also has a board of supervisors, and they appoint that conservation board. And then that gives local control for each county to decide what their park system should look like, if it's going to be trails focused or parks focused or wildlife focused or a combination of all three. So you'll see those different in every single county, and we're very proud of our system.
5: So, Adam, tell me why your organization is advocating for funding this trust. What does it mean to you?
7: Well, county conservation boards support, you know, Iowa's natural resources first and foremost, but we're also the conduit, you know, between other organizations that help landowners of all types, whether that's people looking to have wildlife habitat on their property, or agricultural groups that are looking to do conservation practices and get linked up with soil and water conservation districts. We're kind of that group that can connect all the other groups to state funds, local funds, federal funds to get stuff done on the ground. So that's why it's vital for us. We definitely see on the path that Iowa's been taking, and we feel like, you know, our state's kind of at a crossroads right now with some of the issues that are up.
5: So what kind of challenges, I mean, looking statewide, and Anna may have more to say about this, but, you know, after that constitutional amendment was passed in 2010, just a few years after that, we really saw steep, steep cuts to the Iowa Department of Natural Resources. In looking at the numbers over the years, back in 2009, the budget for the Iowa Department of Natural Resources was $22 million. It was cut to $11 million in 2018. It's around $16 million now. So this was something that obviously made a big impact on our state parks and many of the other things that the Department of Natural Resources done, and I understand does. And the Iowa County Conservation System, of course, is separate from that. But, I mean, you talk about being at a crossroads, Adam, it feels like the public said one thing and state government said another at the same time. Is that your take?
7: Yeah, I think so. I think that there's a promise that's out there with the funding of the trust that's yet to happen. And I think there's a lot of promises that are made. And obviously the one that rose to the top of the current administration was cutting taxes, right? And so that's been on the agenda for a while. And I guess I think the community and folks in Iowa look at this as something that is an investment. And so we all know that it's not just about saving to have a sustainable future. We need to invest back. And I think that's what this effort's all about.
5: How would funding this trust affect the county conservation system?
7: The county conservation system would have a lot more partnership with other groups. Part of that funding mechanism is the distribution. And so those funds would be distributed first through soil conservation and water quality groups for watershed protection, lake restoration. A lot of the funds would flow through the DNR for state parks, wildlife habitat, and conservation. It would flow through the REAP program. And then the last portion of that is called the local partnership program. And that's where counties, cities, and county conservation NGOs would have pieces of the funding that they can use to enhance local dollars, go after grants, create other projects, and work with these other entities to create more trails, parks, wildlife areas.
5: Anna, I'd love to get your input on this, as well as I was just mentioning to Adam a moment ago. You know, after this constitutional amendment was approved with such a strong majority, we saw steep cuts to the Iowa Department of Natural Resources, which is a major conservation organization, of course, in the state of Iowa. It feels like we have been working at cross purposes. What are your reflections on that?
8: I would say that Iowa's water quality and a demand for outdoor recreation spaces has only grown in that time. And what has happened also since 2010 is Iowa Department of Natural Resources, Department of Transportation, who administers the State Recreational Trails Program, and Iowa Department of Ag and Land Stewardship have all really strengthened the framework that is needed to implement the trust fund monies. Like I said, all of these programs currently exist, but they are now heavily in heavy demand. They are very efficient at administrating their programs. And so in many ways, the trust fund isn't necessarily new, but it creates sustainable, reliable funding that allows communities who are applying for grants to have some reliable funding in years ahead and knowing what grant opportunities will be available. So, for example, Iowa loves to claim itself as the trails capital of the world. We have an amazing trails network across our state in urban and rural communities. However, the state recreational trails program receives about $2.5 million a year, whereas grant applications for that program come in at over $20 million every year. So again, the demand is very strong, and our agencies who will be administering the trust fund have really honed their skill in administering these funds and creating a framework for effective, quick implementation.
5: Well, we just saw in Iowa the creation of a new state office dedicated to expanding state tourism and recreation options. It's the Iowa Office of Outdoor Recreation. It's under the purview of the Iowa Economic Development Authority. Again, this is a move by Governor Kim Reynolds. It's at a moment where, of course, Iowans are very, many Iowans are very concerned about water quality in the state. And we're investing in this government organization. That seems like a positive move, but it doesn't look like a deep investment in improving water quality. It looks like it's maybe focused on marketing what we have, even though people have very strong concerns. Anna, what are your thoughts about this most recent move?
8: I think it is positive because I think it is an acknowledgement that this is something that Iowans care about and that our lawmakers and policymakers are seeing that. Iowa Economic Development Authority did a study a few years back and found that right behind job opportunities, outdoor amenities and natural landscapes were among the top factors that would drive workforce attraction to Iowa. So I think that is really a reflection of something grounded in research. And then we also know that people tend to advocate for the things they care about. And so, for example, if we can get more people out into our natural resources on the water, I see that as a positive experience for people. And then also giving them an experience that is grounded that they can take and advocate if they want cleaner water, which I think we clearly see more and more that Iowans care deeply about clean water and have genuine concerns about its potential impacts on our public health. And I think there's also there is a cost to inaction, and we are seeing that more and more prevalently. So for example, the Central Iowa Water Works, it costs about $16,000 a day to run our nitrate removal systems, which is why the Central Iowa Water Works, in partnership with Iowa Department of Ag and Land Stewardship and many others, have been working in the watershed to clean the water at its source. And the Natural Resources and Outdoor Recreation Trust Fund would be another source of funding to accelerate those types of investments.
5: We have a few minutes left here, and I would love to hear from each one of you. Obviously, this webinar that's scheduled for noon today is an effort to give people the tools to advocate for something they care about. But Lindsay, I'll start with you. What is your message to people who care about conservation in Iowa? What do you want people to know?
6: Well, one of the important pieces of the trust fund is the work that it can do with private landowners. Private landowners in Iowa and across the country are stewards of the majority of remaining grasslands. And conservation organizations know that if we want to move the needle in tangible and long-lasting ways, we have to be collaborating with private landowners. Audubon is doing that on the ground in Iowa already. And we really see the trust fund as a way to expand not just our work with private landowners, but the work that Iowa landowners can do in being amazing stewards to their land across the state now into the future. So the message from us is really that policymakers are part of your community. Their kids are in the same schools. Everybody's going to the same grocery stores and the same, little league games and all of those kinds of things. And that making this a larger conversation in Iowa now, before before it's on any sort of, you know, before any sort of vote is coming up or any, there's even a bill out there, is really important, because it's important that policymakers know what people care about.
5: Lindsay, thank you so much for talking with us today and bearing with us through our technical problems. Lindsay Bruce's policy.
6: Thank you so much for having us, and we really appreciate it.
5: Lindsay Bryce is a policy director at Audubon Upper Mississippi River. Adam, what is your hope? What do you hope that people hear today and people who participate in this webinar and, you know, as people who do care about conservation in Iowa, you're trying to help them get motivated to act. What do you want people to hear?
7: Yeah, I just think, like what you said with the issues that are at hand right now, I think this trust offers a solution and something for everyone. It offers, you know, not only water quality, but, you know, cancer is a huge thing in Iowa right now. The health benefits are immense from the trust fund. And I talked a little bit about an investment earlier, and I want to talk just briefly about a return on that investment. So we did an economic impact study to see what outdoor recreation contributes to Iowa. Each home in Iowa, just the tourism generated by our outdoor natural resources, saves each home in Iowa about $900 per year in just offset. Our the overall economic impact of outdoor recreation is about $8 billion per year. So that's a huge savings. And a lot of that breaks down to soil and water conservation, saving about $80 million per year. Healthcare savings is another huge area. If we were able to expand Iowa's green spaces by 10%, that's not saying that 10% of the state would be in green space. It's saying that just, you know, if you have 1% now, that 1.1%, if we just made that subtle change, we could save $80 million in annual healthcare costs, including about $19 million in medical expenditures. The number of cases of diabetes, high blood pressure, obesity, all have really high positive implications. There's lots of studies out there about mental health. And not only that, just keeping Iowa's youth and folks in Iowa with something exciting to look forward to with more recreational opportunities. So I think the benefits of this investment were just too much to ignore, and they're supported already by Iowans strongly. So I think that support's going to continue to grow. I just hope our legislators and leadership, you know, will see this as part of a solution to what Iowans really want.
5: Adam, thank you so much for your time today. Adam Shirley is CEO of Iowa's County Conservation System. And in 30 seconds, Anna, you have the final word. What do you want to say to people?
8: I would like to say to people and encourage them that their voice matters. I think so much of the time we live in a very noisy society, and it can feel like talking with your legislators about what you care about may not have an impact. But what I really enjoy about working in the conservation space is it really is an issue that brings people together, and something that folks of all different demographics and political perspectives can agree that we should have clean water and healthy environments and abundant wildlife habitat and outdoor recreation. So visit iowaswaterandlandlegacy.org to connect and to learn more about how you can get involved.
5: Anna Gray, Public Policy Director and Counsel with the Iowa Natural Heritage Foundation. They, along with other groups, are hosting a free webinar today at noon. It's called Yes, I Will, How to Advocate for Conservation Funding in Iowa. This is Talk of Iowa from IPR News.
9: A24 has a new movie out, so you know it's probably going to be quirky. It's titled The Invite. It's directed by and starring Olivia Wilde. Seth Rogen is in it, too. They play a unhappy married couple who invite their neighbors over. And when their neighbors make a proposition, the night spirals into chaos. And those neighbors are played by Penelope Cruz and Edward Norton. This morning on Fresh Air, we'll have a conversation with the screenwriters of this movie. Fresh Air starts at 11 o'clock here on IPR News. We're having a hot summer week. Highs in the 90s all week, in the low 90s for now and by the upper 90s as we get to the weekend. Overnight lows in the upper 60s for the next couple of days, and then by Friday it'll be 75. No rain is in the forecast, sunny skies and light wind. It's IPR News. I'm John Pimble. The time is 10:40.
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5: Archive edition of Talk of Iowa from IPR News. I'm Charity Nebbe. According to the nation's foremost expert on book clubs, her name is Carol Fitzgerald, the average lifespan of a book club is 2.5 years. We are going to learn about two Iowa book clubs that put most others to shame when it comes to longevity. The Serendipity Book Club in Ames is turning 90 this year, and the Ingleside Study Club in Fort Dodge is turning 125. And we are going to start with the youngster. Veronica Fowler is a member of the Serendipity Book Club in Ames. Hello, Veronica.
10: Hello, Charity. I am so happy to be here.
5: It's wonderful to have you here. So this club was founded 90 years ago. Tell me how it started.
10: Mm-hmm. Well, it was a group of university women at Iowa State University, and they were the wife of the president at the time, vice presidents, deans. It was a very elite club, and they had very strict rules. You would have 16. You would be admitted by a secret ballot. It must be unanimous to be considered. You had to be involved with the university, or your husband had to be involved with the university. And of course, it's changed quite a bit over the years, but a lot of the basics stay the same.
5: So 16. So if you wanted to join this book club, you had to wait for someone to leave or pass away?
10: Yes.
5: Is that how that works?
10: Yes. And it has a history of people being in it for decades. In some cases, we have daughters who of former book club members. And it has always skewed older. I like being called the youngster in the group at any point, at any time. But that's sort of a thing, is that usually it's often women in their 40s and 50s are being invited in because someone has passed away. And you are immediately welcomed into this longstanding group of really smart, interesting women who read great books and make delicious desserts.
5: And how many women are in the group now?
10: We have just 14 now. We've gotten much more flexible about the numbers, partly because having hosted this book club sometimes, it's a lift to get 16 people in your living room. And if you want them to have plates and make a dessert and have nice coffee and everything else. And so we've kind of settled at 14 for the moment.
5: And you mentioned plates and nice coffee. It was kind of, and maybe still is, kind of on the posh side. Am I right about that?
10: A little bit. Kind of highfalutin. Certainly, I saw an old picture from the 50s, and there was a beautiful floral centerpiece. There were taper candles. It was your moment to host, and you hosted in a big way. And certainly when I joined the club only 25 years ago, there was a lot more silver and china. And I was younger at the time, and I didn't have silver and china. And then I realized over time it's because I haven't had any grandmothers or mothers or aunts who have passed away. And now at this stage of my life, I find myself surrounded by silver and china. And it is the one time of the year that I dust it off and polish it up and bring it out to a very appreciative audience. But, you know, we also anymore, we just do regular plates, you know, probably paper plates now and again. It's much more casual. And so if someone does that, it's kind of pulling out all the stops.
5: Now, book clubs work in a lot of different ways. So tell me how this mm-hmm. one operates as far as what you read and what you share.
10: Yes. One thing I love about our club is that you are not obligated to read books that others have chosen for you. Instead, at the beginning of the academic year, usually, we all choose one book and we put it in for and that means we buy one copy, or we have one copy for ourselves. Preferably, we've already read it. But then we also have another copy that we basically take to each meeting, or somebody else takes to each meeting. At the beginning of each meeting, everybody puts their books usually on the coffee table. And then you start rifling through them and deciding what looks good. And somebody's like, oh, I read that. I love that. You would love that. And so you're not obligated to read any of it. And at each meeting, one or two members then gives a report. And usually on the author, not the book, though, of course, we end up talking about the book as well. And so it's a wonderful, low pressure way just to be introduced to a ton of really good books.
5: And develop some relationships with some other women who share interests.
10: Absolutely.
5: With you.
10: Absolutely. We all have very similar tastes in books. And it's a very simpatico, friendly, kind group. It's added a lot to my life.
5: Veronica Fowler is a member of the 90-year-old Serendipity Book Club in Ames. And Veronica, stay with us. But now we are turning our attention to an even older book club. The Ingleside Study Club in Fort Dodge was founded in 1901. It turns 125 in October. And these days, 27 women belong to the group, and it has operated continuously since it was founded. Peggy Murphy has been a member for 10 years, only 10 years. Hello, Peggy.
11: Yes, right. Hi, Charity.
5: So obviously you weren't there at the beginning, and this book club is just for women. Tell me how it got started.
11: Well, I am lucky enough to have a historian in our group, and she has compiled some information in advance of our 125th celebration this coming October. So when it started, the population of Fort Dodge was 12,000, and Jonathan Dolliver was the U.S. Senator. The courthouse was completed. The Carnegie Library was dedicated. So there were just few people that were driving cars. It was just very different times.
5: Yeah. And someone decided we need a book club?
11: There were 12 women that started it. It sounds so similar to what Veronica's saying. It was just women who, Ingleside, by the way, means fireside. It's another word for fireside. And its association with books is clear, like the warmth and the light of a fire, providing a cozy spot for reading. 12 women gathered, and then they went from there, just like Veronica said.
5: And how does your book club work? Because it's not that, you know, we pick 12 books and read one a month. How do you do it?
11: No, we have, you sign up to be a hostess, or you sign up to be a person who presents a program. And on this year, we have had a theme, which is looking back. And so we'd start with the decades of the first in Fort Dodge, and then somebody presented a book from that was emphasized in the 1920s, the 30s, the 40s, the 50s, the 60s. And I broke, because I was the person that just presented my book last week, actually, and I presented The Correspondent. And it just was such a great book. I wanted to share it with everybody. And so it was a spontaneous choice, but it was a choice that I felt so strongly about. And then we contacted everybody to say, this is the book, it's The Correspondent, if you'd like to read it in advance or talk about it. And I have my copy going out to another member soon, and so we're kind of exchanging that book. But I'm interested to hear Veronica talk about how they are, you know, getting the books. You know, generally we just pick the book that we like.
5: Okay, so it's pretty spontaneous. But before we go back to Veronica and ask her that, you also all do read one book together each year.
11: We do the All Iowa Reads in our last meeting. So this time it is The Quiet Librarian. We will all be reading that and discussing that in April.
5: All right. And dessert is an important part of what you do as well, just like in the Serendipity Book Club?
11: Absolutely.
5: So what's, I mean, we described the Serendipity Book Club as being pretty fancy, at least in the early days. What's the vibe at the Ingleside Study Club?
11: You know, it could be anything. Like right after pandemic, we went to a park and went to a cabin area and just had an open air place. We kind of shoot to go to people's homes, but it's a large group. And it is kind of a lot to have people, that many people come, but it's just lovely to go to people's homes and, yeah, gather there.
5: Yeah, I'm interested in the longevity of these two groups and the fact that they have something in common, which is that it's not a requirement to read a book every month or for every meeting. Peggy, do you think that's part of the secret to the longevity of your group?
11: I think so. I think the listening is just vital. I mean, somebody will present, this is Hamilton, this is the show that everybody's talking about, and here's a book with all the pictures of it. This is Queen Victoria, when they were talking a lot about the royalty. And it's just like you're understanding what's happening, but it's interesting.
5: Yeah,
11: autobiographies and autobiographies, historical novels, anything goes.
5: Veronica, what are your thoughts about that?
10: I think that I was noticing that, too. And I think absolutely that's key, because I think one reason a lot of people drop out of book clubs is they feel they don't have time. You know,
11: right.
10: I don't have time to read this book. I have my other books I want to read. And you feel guilty, because I've been in traditionally structured book clubs. You feel guilty showing up and you don't want to quite confess that you haven't read the book, or maybe you just kind of skimmed it a little bit. And so I think that is key.
11: Yeah, I was talking to my other book club members about it. And then if you have a book and every time you present it, like, this is my book, somebody's going to say, I like it. And somebody's going to say, I don't like it. And that's going to kind of stop or inhibit some of the discussion.
10: Absolutely. I had the same thing. I've been on both ends. I've recommended a book and everybody hated it. This is an old, different book club. And I felt so bad. And the other time somebody was just so enthusiastic about a book and you're like, I can't read this. I'm going to have to pretend that I read it. But by the way, Peggy, The Correspondent. I love that. I am reading that. I'm going to put it in for my selection in the fall.
11: Oh, my gosh.
10: Fantastic book.
11: Just well loved. It just really hit it. That is her debut novel, this Virginia Evans who wrote it.
10: Right, but she's written.
11: Amazing.
10: So, Charity, we'll just be a little book club amongst ourselves.
5: Right, perfect. I'm on the waiting list at the library for The Correspondent. So someday I'll be
11: able to. I have a copy. You want me to mail it to you, Charity?
5: Perfect.
10: I'm almost done with mine, Charity. You can borrow it. She wrote eight. This is why I'm so excited to report on her. She wrote eight novels. She's in her 40s. And she's never published one. And then finally, partly because of a relationship with Ann Patchett, the fabulous, Tennessee writer, this one got a little bit of attention, just enough to get her published. And it's magnificent. It's just a pleasurable read, top to bottom.
5: Oh, this is wonderful. I'm excited, even more excited to read that. But also, I feel like I need dessert now, and then I'll really get the full experience of these book clubs. But
10: their mail order cheesecake for you,
5: Veronica. I mean, tell me the role that this book club plays in your life. You've been a part of it for 25 years, so clearly that's a significant commitment.
10: Yeah. Well, what it is I feel like it's a little bit of time travel in a way, because life is crazy. Life is busy. I still work full time, but I block out this time and as often as I can. Sometimes it doesn't happen. And I tell the book club if there's an emergency at work, I might not show up, but I will always host. I will always make that happen once a year. You block out some time and you just step into the world of a lovely afternoon gathering of women, books, tea, coffee, dessert. And it's just, your blood pressure almost drops. It's just a lovely, even though sometimes we have pretty heated discussions, usually about other things other than books, because the world is a crazy place. But, it's just lovely. It's just some little time-honored, cherished slice that I get to have once or so a month.
5: Peggy, what about you?
11: I just echo what Veronica's saying. It's just lovely. It's just lovely getting together with people. And sometimes you sit to listen to a program and you say to yourself, I'm going to have to read that book. I think I'd like mm-hmm. to read the series of that book. It just sounds wonderful and it inspires you because nobody wants to read bad books. Everybody wants a great book to read.
5: Well, and you mentioned, Veronica mentioned that sometimes heated discussions. And Peggy, I know last year, the focus in your book club, there was a theme throughout the year of banned books. And I can imagine that that brought up some difficult subjects. And not banned books tend to be books that get a lot of attention because they're provocative. So how does your group manage that?
11: Well, we are very apolitical, so we don't get into that. But we do talk about, this is a book that was banned. I'm not sure why it was banned. We never did come to a conclusion about books because it was a haphazard process of banning books. It went kind of book library by library. But I got a hoot out of a lot of the books that were banned because they just, we all kind of took it in a tongue-in-cheek kind of a way, but we did see that that's what, oh, this is what it was all about. Yeah, it was kind of interesting.
5: So my secrets to success that I've picked up from the two of you so far are desserts and
11: yes.
5: not necessarily yes. requiring people to do the reading. But I also yes. hear that this connection, this community is so important to both of you. With the minute or so that we have left, Veronica, do you have advice for people on how to create community like this or get involved in a book club of their own?
10: Well, I think, yeah, just pull together some like-minded women and find a time that works. I mean, we meet at a time that's actually terrible for me, 1:30 in the afternoon, but it works for most of our members because so many are retired, you know. And make it low pressure. Make it low pressure and instead think of the goal. The goal isn't to force people to read other books. The goal is to talk about books, develop friendships, develop community.
5: Do you want to add anything to that, Peggy?
11: I do. I just think that when I was talking to my friend Jane about the book club, she said, just tell them you're going to be interviewed. Tell them we are genial women who love to read.
5: I love that. Now, men can also belong to book clubs. They can be genial. They can love to read. Mm-hmm. They can also enjoy mm-hmm. desserts. So
11: Absolutely. We're
5: not going to be sexist about it, but these two book clubs are book clubs for women. Thank you both so much
11: Absolutely.
5: For talking with me. Veronica
11: thank
5: Fowler,
11: you.
5: Thank you.
10: Thank you so much. It was an absolute pleasure and fabulous to meet you, Peggy. I hope you can come to one of our book club meetings someday.
11: Thank you, Veronica.
5: Yeah, an exchange program is a good idea. Peggy Murphy, thank you.
10: I like it.
11: Thank you, Charity. Wonderful to talk to you.
5: Veronica Fowler is a member of the Serendipity Book Club in Ames. It is turning 90 this year. The Ingleside Study Club in Fort Dodge is turning 125. And send us an email to tell us about your book club. And yes, it's okay if men are included. talkofiowa@iowapublicradio.org is our email address. This is Talk of Iowa from IPR News. I'm Charity Nebbe.
12: 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A warm day ahead of us. In fact, a very hot week. Let's say the word hot instead of warm. Temperatures will be in the 90s all week. Overnight lows creeping into the 70s by tomorrow. It's 11 o'clock. 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
16: From WHYY in Philadelphia, this is Fresh Air. I'm Tanya Mosley in Los Angeles. Today, writing team Rashida Jones and Will McCormick. Their new film, The Invite, offers a portrait of a marriage in middle age, told over the course of one dinner party that goes into salacious territory. Jones and McCormick have been mining this territory together for decades, while finding the funny inside the painful.
17: We are never above a laugh. There's nothing that's grave enough for us not to laugh about, because that's how we release, that's how we process our pain. It's like we laugh through death and sickness and sadness.
16: Rashida Jones and I also talk about grief and what she learned about collaboration from her father, Quincy Jones, who made music with everyone from Frank Sinatra to Michael Jackson, and what it was like to document him in the final years of his life. First News.
18: Live from NPR News, I'm Lakshmi Singh. Republican South Carolina Governor Henry McMaster is expected to soon announce who he's chosen to serve the rest of Senator Lindsey Graham's term through early January. Graham died unexpectedly Saturday night from what officials say was likely a tear in his aorta. He was 71. President Trump posted on Truth Social this morning that he recommends McMaster pick Graham's sister, Darlene Graham Nordone, to serve as interim senator. Lindsey Graham adopted his younger sister after their parents both died. A special Republican primary will be held in August in South Carolina to select a candidate to then run for the seat permanently in November. As the U.S. and Iran exchange fire for a third straight weekend, President Trump was threatening to block Iran's ships from moving through major oil shipping route, the Strait of Hormuz. NPR's Hadil Al-Shalchi has the latest.
19: In a post online, President Trump said that the U.S. would be, quote, reinstating a blockade on Iranian ships or customers from entering or leaving the Strait of Hormuz. He said that the U.S. will now be known as, quote, the guardian of the Hormuz Strait. Trump said that other countries will be able to move through the waterway, but that the U.S. would charge a 20% toll on cargo. He said the toll was the price to pay for providing security and safety for this, quote, volatile section of the world. Up until now, the U.S. has been against any tolls or fees being enforced on ships moving through the strait. Iranian leaders said Iran controls the Strait of Hormuz. Hadil Al-Shalchi, NPR News, Istanbul.
18: New research finds more people in the U.S. are using credit or dipping into their savings to pay for groceries. NPR's Jennifer Ludden has more.
20: More than a quarter of working-age adults who used a credit card for food did not repay the full amount. That's according to new research by the Urban Institute think tank, which finds an uptick in such financial stress since 2023. Nearly 20% said they'd tapped long-term savings not meant for daily expenses to pay for groceries. A third who used buy now, pay later missed a payment in the last year. The survey was done in December before the Iran war sent gas prices up and further strained many people's budgets. Over the past year, expanded work requirements for federal food aid have also taken hold. Enrollment in that program has dropped by several million people. Jennifer Ludden, NPR News, Washington.
18: The UK has issued new heat health warnings as record high temperatures continue. More from NPR's Lauren Frayer.
21: Scientists at two London universities say they've linked more than 2,700 deaths to this heat wave in May and June in England and Wales. They say climate change is making heat waves more intense, frequent, and deadly. Most of those deaths were from heart attacks, strokes, or respiratory failure as the body strains to cool itself. Many British homes aren't built to cope either. Air conditioning is uncommon even in schools, and most are still in session through late July.
18: It's NPR. When federal prisoners use a process for filing a complaint about a problem from bad food to abuse, they almost never succeed. That's a conclusion of NPR and the Marshall Project, which looked at a database of nearly 1 million complaints going back 24 years. NPR's Joseph Shapiro has details.
22: Our analysis found prisoners prevail in less than 2% of their grievances, less than 1% when they ask for medical care. And that doesn't count the many times they're stopped from filing a grievance at all. Another problem is that when prisoners do complain, they often face retaliation from prison staff. The Federal Bureau of Prisons says it doesn't allow retaliation, but prisoners told us that it's common, from going to solitary confinement, losing phone privileges, and even being assaulted. Joseph Shapiro, NPR News.
18: A panel created by European Commission President Ursula von der Leyen is looking at ways to protect children from the dangers of social media. More from Terry Schultz.
6: The group's findings will be presented, and von der Leyen is expected to use their opinions to form her own legislative proposal by September. The commission chief has expressed her personal concerns, blaming social media's business models for treating children's attention as a commodity and exploiting addictive design. She's believed to favor an EU-wide ban on access for youth up to age 16.
18: That's Terry Schultz reporting from Brussels. At last check on Wall Street, the Dow Jones Industrial Average was down 132 points. It's NPR News.
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8: This is IPR News. Good morning. I'm John Pimble. Definitely the summer heat is with us. It has been many times so far in June and July. And this week, it's not kidding around. Temperatures will be mostly in the 90s and the lower 90s for the next couple of days. Overnight lows close to 70. And then as the week gets right around Thursday, temperatures in the upper 90s with overnight lows in the mid 70s. It's 11:06. 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
16: This is Fresh Air. I'm Tanya Mosley. And my guests today are writers and performers Rashida Jones and Will McCormick. They dated for a stint in their 20s. It didn't work out, but what they found instead was one of the longest-running creative partnerships in Hollywood. Their first screenplay together, Celeste and Jesse Forever, from 2012, followed two people who couldn't stay married, but also couldn't imagine life without each other. It's the kind of complicated relationship stories that they've returned to throughout their careers. Their latest screenplay is The Invite, directed by Olivia Wilde, who also stars alongside Seth Rogen, Penelope Cruz, and Edward Norton. The entire film unfolds in a single San Francisco apartment. Two couples gather for dinner, and as the evening unfolds, the stories they've been telling about their relationships and themselves fall apart. It was inspired by the 2020 Spanish film Sentimental, The People Upstairs, by Cesc Gay. In this scene, the couple who live upstairs, played by Cruz and Norton, have just arrived at their host's apartment, played by Wilde and Rogen.
23: It took you a while to come to the door. And it sounded like you were arguing.
24: No filter.
23: No, I just want to be honest. We were at the door before we rang and we could hear you were fighting.
24: Oh, we were fighting. We were fighting, yeah.
25: Bit of a contentious environment in here, so I understand if that's repellent to you. No hard feelings, you know what I mean? Completely understand, you know?
23: We love a contentious environment. We love it.
25: Okay. Well.
23: Really, it's fine.
25: You hit the jackpot then, my friend.
16: As the evening goes on, awkward small talk turns into an unexpected invitation. Rashida Jones is an actor, writer, producer, and director. She won a Grammy for co-directing the documentary Quincy about her father, Quincy Jones, and recently earned an Emmy nomination for her performance in Black Mirror. Will McCormick is an Academy Award-winning writer, director, and actor. He won the Oscar for the animated short If Anything Happens, I Love You. Will McCormick is with me in our Los Angeles studio, and Rashida Jones joins us from London. Welcome both of you to Fresh Air.
26: Thank you.
27: Thank you so much, Tanya. It's so great to be here with you.
26: All right, let's start with this first scene that I just played, because there is a rule that we all live by, and nobody ever says out loud, if you hear a couple fighting through a door, you pretend you didn't hear it. And this movie actually opens with that rule being broken. Take us inside of the writer's room when you decided that these four will start with that rule being broken.
28: Well, it's kind of the beauty of this match of these two very different duos, where you have a couple that is boiling over by the time their neighbors arrive. Mm-hmm. And then you have this couple who has decided to kind of take the honesty of life and turn it inwards into their own kind of fantasy and excitement. So, you know, it's his theme stated. They're coming in. They're going to perhaps bring a wrecking ball to this already fragile relationship.
26: Right from the start. Yeah, yes. Will.
27: Yeah, I think Hawk sets the tone right from the jump. You know, tonight we're going to sing it like we feel it. And I think that there's something really refreshing about that to Joe as well. Like, it does make him uncomfortable, but I think that it's so unvarnished and it's so raw that it's actually intriguing. And this is a night where people will have to reveal some hard truths, and Edward gets the party started right away.
26: This, as I mentioned earlier, is inspired by this Spanish film that was under a different name. And Will, you actually came up with this idea of The Invite being the title of the movie, and it has double, almost triple meaning.
27: Yeah, it felt like it worked in a lot of ways. It also just felt like classic. It felt sort of iconic, like The Graduate. I just like the sound of it.
26: There's something horror-like about it,
27: right,
26: too.
28: Yeah,
27: right.
28: We talked about that a lot, which I think plays in well now with the kind of tone and the propulsion of the movie.
27: But yeah.
28: And Will is an expert title creator, just to say.
27: It's really the only thing I excel at is titles. But there are several different invites over the course of the evening, and those are fun to peel back, where you think, oh my God, there's another invite. I didn't see that coming.
26: I want to play another clip from this film. And in this scene, they have moved past that explosive entrance, but the evening is still getting started. Hawk, who is played by Edward Norton, and his partner Pina, who is played by Penelope Cruz, they're admiring the apartment. And Hawk is complimenting the decor. He's walking around the living room, and it feels like harmless small talk. And then it turns into something else. We start to see beneath the surface of Angela and Joe's marriage, played by Olivia Wilde and Seth Rogen. Let's listen.
23: You've really got some beautiful pieces.
25: It's all Angela.
0: Well, I know what I like, but yeah. It's actually not all expensive.
25: Some of it is very
0: some of
25: expensive,
0: it, most of
25: though.
0: It's not.
25: Some of it is, though.
0: Yeah, not everything.
25: But some of it
0: but
25: is.
0: Not everything.
23: I guess what I meant to say is you can tell that it's been done with a lot of care, and you have a really great eye.
1: That's true. I can feel it. I feel you put so much love.
0: I did that. Thank you. Yeah, I love it. I do love it. I really care. I do. Thank you for saying that. I
23: see it.
0: I care. I do care a lot. I'm so sorry. I'm getting emotional. I don't know why, but I thank you. Thank you for saying that.
1: Yeah, it has
23: got great energy.
1: Chispas cuando cerrado.
25: Wow, look at that.
0: Energy is what I was going for. That's what I wanted.
25: Energy's great. We talked a lot about how to capture energy as though that was a real thing we could do.
26: That was a scene from The Invite written by my guest today, Rashida Jones and Will McCormack. And Seth's character, it's interesting, his responses, his quips. He is a musician whose band had one hit years ago, and he's kind of still carrying this around. And what struck me is that it's such an ordinary kind of disappointment. Their lives actually look really great, you know, and from the outside, but there's this private grief over the person that they thought they'd become.
27: Yeah, and I think Joe is defensive about this conversation about energy because he's uncomfortable because his energy is completely stuck.
28: It's whack.
27: Yeah, his energy is for sure whack, but it's completely stuck, right? He's inert. Yeah. And you know, I think that being an adult is sort of like reconciling who you are with who you want to be. And it's great to have dreams. And sometimes dreams don't come true. But that doesn't mean you can't.

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1: 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Good afternoon. I'm John Pimple. Always glad to be here with you every so often when our regular person, Tony, takes off for a little time away. And it's a hot week to be gone. Temperatures in the 90s all week. It's going to be close to 100 by the time we get to the weekend. And overnight lows in the 70s all week. The time is 12 o'clock. This is IPR News.
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5: Nationally, deaths from suicide, drugs, and alcohol are declining. But here in Iowa, they're rising. This hour, we ask why. It's River to River from IPR News. I'm Ben Kiefer. Public health researchers call them deaths of despair. And a new report shows their numbers falling nationally, but in parts of the Midwest, they're climbing. Today, we hear from an Iowa woman who lost her brother to suicide and from a county public health official working to bring those numbers down. Then Daniel Wheaton of the Midwest Newsroom and Dr. Allison Lynch of the University of Iowa. Why our state is seeing more deaths of despair and what can be done about it. First, this news.
6: Live from NPR News, I'm Lakshmi Singh. A dozen Democratic state attorneys general are suing to block Paramount from acquiring Warner Brothers Discovery over anti-competitive concerns. A merger would effectively give the Trump-allied Ellison family control over some of the country's largest movie studios, television newsrooms, and other entertainment properties. South Carolina will prepare to hold a special primary election for a new Republican Senate nominee following Senator Lindsey Graham's death over the weekend. Under state law, candidates have a one-week filing period that begins a week from tomorrow. A preliminary medical examiner report said Graham suffered a tear in his aorta. Graham had just returned from another trip to Ukraine. Democratic Senator Richard Blumenthal says he and Graham were pushing for stronger sanctions against Russia over President Vladimir Putin's ongoing war against Ukraine.
7: These sanctions would be pivotal in getting Putin to the peace table. That was his objective. And my hope is that his death, tragic as it is, will provide an impetus to President Trump and my Republican colleagues to pass the Russia sanctions bill.
6: Republican Senator Mitch McConnell has broken weeks of silence about why he was in the hospital. Yesterday, the lawmaker from Kentucky disclosed he had fallen but did not break any bones. He was also being treated for mild pneumonia. The Maine Democratic Party has 2 weeks to select a new candidate to replace Senate nominee Graham Platner. NPR's Tamara Keith reports a process is now set, but voters are still reeling.
8: Independent voter Joseph Barabee had been disengaged from politics for decades, but Platner drew him back in. Now Platner is out after an allegation of rape he denies, and Barabee is mad.
9: I am more upset than I've ever been around a political figure in my whole life. I mean, it's devastating.
8: And he blames the Democratic establishment. State Senate President Maddie Daughtry says she wants to believe Plattner's success was about his message and not the man.
10: You can have grief for the moment and also anger, but also opportunity and hope that we can turn this around.
8: Plattner's replacement will be selected at a convention on July 25th. Tamara Keith, NPR News, Brunswick, Maine.
11: A court finds President Trump's lawsuit against the Internal Revenue Service sought to use the system to help legitimize a nearly $1.8 billion taxpayer-backed compensation fund for Trump's allies. Today, U.S. District Judge Kathleen Williams recommended attorney sanctions and disciplinary action. In South Korea, former President Yoon Suk-yeol has been sentenced to 2 years in prison over election-related corruption. It is the latest in a string of criminal cases against the ousted leader, who authorities say masterminded an illegal insurrection in 2024. This is NPR News.
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13: It's 12:04. I'm John Pimble. This is IPR News. Republican candidate for Governor Zach Lane has been endorsed by President Donald Trump. During a fundraiser over the weekend, Lane says he's excited to have the president's backing.
14: Donald Trump has won Iowa a number of times, and I look forward to working with him to win again. And I think, you know, the people of Iowa, the Republican Party has been very supportive of him, and he brings a lot of energy when he comes to the state. So we look forward to having him here.
13: During this summer's primary, Trump endorsed Republican Congressman Randy Feenstra. After Lane won, Trump said he'd been misinformed and that the other person in the race was more Trump than Feenstra. A nonprofit helping previously incarcerated men overcome challenges is relocating to Des Moines. IPR's Mara Curran reports.
15: Harvest Academy in Indianola partners with local jails to help men recently released develop better habits and life skills. They stay in residential housing on the Harvest Academy campus while staff work with them. Now, the nonprofit is relocating to Des Moines to expand their services. Derek Johnson with Harvest Academy says their current location can only house about 20 people.
16: We are relocating up here into Des Moines. And where we will be able to serve our first two houses, we're going to be able to serve up to 50 men.
15: Johnson says the program is meant to reform the behaviors that lead to addiction or homelessness. Harvest broke ground on the first phase of construction last week, which will include two residential houses. I'm Mara Curran, IPR News.
13: The city of Des Moines is starting to use recycled concrete to save money as the city is dealing with an expected $12 million budget shortfall next fiscal year. Jim Scott is the operations manager for Public Works Street Division. He says recycled concrete is turned into a subbase that meets state regulations.
17: A lot of the city, because it's so old, the concrete was placed on native soil. So there is no compacted subbase under it. And it's more apt to fail because it doesn't adequately disperse the water from underneath the concrete panels. This subbase system is going to help that.
13: Scott says the program is environmentally and fiscally responsible. I'm John Pimble, IPR News.
18: It's River to River from IPR News. I'm Ben Kiefer. For years, the story around deaths of despair has been one of the more alarming trends in our country's public health. Deaths of despair. This is an umbrella term for suicide, drug overdoses, alcohol-related deaths. The phrase deaths of despair was coined by economists Ann Case and Angus Deaton back in 2015. Their research highlighted a startling and unusual trend. After decades of steady decline, life expectancy for certain segments of the American population, specifically middle-aged, non-Hispanic, white Americans without a college degree, had begun to reverse. A new report shows these types of deaths are actually falling nationally. But that's not the story everywhere. In several Midwestern states, including here in Iowa, the numbers are still climbing. Later this hour, we'll dig into why that is. I'll be joined by Daniel Wheaton of the Midwest Newsroom and Dr. Allison Lynch of the University of Iowa Healthcare. They'll help us understand what's driving Iowa's numbers in the opposite direction to the rest of the country. Well, let's start in northwest Iowa, where that trend isn't an abstraction. Lauren Williams grew up in the town of Marcus in the northwest corner of the state, nestled within Cherokee County. About 3 years ago, Lauren lost her brother, Michael, to suicide. She's a nurse, and since then, she's also become a host of her own podcast about mental health. Yesterday, I spoke with Lauren together with Kayla Mayer. Kayla is public health manager for Cherokee County, also the leader of that county's Suicide Prevention Coalition. Lauren, Kayla, thank you for joining us.
19: Thanks for having us.
20: Yeah, thanks.
18: Lauren, I'm so sorry for the loss of your brother, and thank you so much for raising awareness by being on our program to talk about this loss and to raise awareness.
19: Thanks, Ben. I always appreciate everyone's condolences, and I always love the opportunity to talk about Michael, even if it is in this sense.
18: Mm-hmm. Start off by telling us about your brother, Lauren. Who was he? Growing up together on a farm in Marcus, right?
19: Yes, he was always the funniest member of our family and typically the funniest member in the room also. And he was a very supportive and devoted brother. He loved to talk with his friends and enjoyed sports, enjoyed watching the Green Bay Packers, whatever season they were having. And he was there for you. One noticeable thing about Michael is that he rarely was on his phone when you were around him. He took that time as precious time, and it was devoted time, and it was actually unique for society's norms. And he graduated from Iowa State University with his business degree, moved to a big city, and then after COVID hit, that's where he found himself a little bit more isolated, and the isolation pandemic effects set in. His anxiety was starting to increase, and he had battled with anxiety before, used antidepressant to aid in that treatment, but there was a moment where it became too much, and despite getting him to the hospital, he took his own life several days after being released from a psychiatric unit. And it was just the greatest devastation that our family's ever faced.
18: I cannot imagine. At what age did your brother take his life?
19: He was 28 years old, very young, and he was also very mature and wise above his age. So that's what it makes it seem like he wasn't actually so young. He was kind of an old soul, but he definitely had the energy of a college kid all the time because he loved to be social, loved to be around friends. But sometimes it was actually a double-edged sword because when he started to see how he could be in those public settings without alcohol, then that's when it caused him to have a lot more anxiety, and he was having to mask a lot more of those symptoms. And with his journey of going through AA, it wasn't anything really out of the norm for him. It was great that he was doing it. He was, overall, his health was better. But it was just something, I believe, that the alcohol masked for a lot more years that we didn't see. And so it was a longer time frame that he was actually struggling than what we could see or what doctors could see on paper.
18: Lauren, I understand your brother, Michael, was diagnosed with general anxiety and depressive disorder in his late teens. So take us back a little bit farther in his life to his late teens, or perhaps even earlier, when you and perhaps other family members first noticed he was struggling. How did that unfold in hindsight?
19: Well, I am about 8 years older than Michael, and my other sister is, the other sibling, Megan, is 4 years younger than me. So I was out of the house in college. And I know that there are some family dynamics where you take a very, very personal, private approach to things. I think it can kind of go into two categories. You have this personal, private approach. You're not going to tell anyone, or you do know the resources that are available. Given the fact that my mom had struggled with her own mental illness, I had struggled with anxiety and depression also. Our family wasn't a stranger to mental health resources. So I think that that's what kind of caught this by surprise is, yeah, Michael would always be making the jokes, trying to cover up his anxiety. And we would always just, that was what we loved about his character, what we loved about his personality. But yet it was almost to his default, because when he wasn't able to be honest and genuine and come to terms with the reality of the situation of how bad those thoughts had gotten, then that's when it was too late.
18: I want to pivot over to you for a moment, Kayla Mayer, public health manager for Cherokee County and the leader of your county's Suicide Prevention Coalition. Give us the bigger picture before we continue listening to Lauren's

0: I think the data is showing that the suicide rates are concerning in our community, and we definitely have a big concern to address.
1: I understand it's hard to pin down the data county by county in some cases. Can you tell us a little bit about how your county, Cherokee County, compares to the rest of the state?
0: Yeah, it is really difficult to compare because data sets change, data measurements change. There isn't really a good system in place across any of the data reporting measures that I have found that will be able to compare county to county. But previous measures that we were comparing against is that we were 1.5 times above the state average for suicide rates in our community.
1: And what tends to be underneath these numbers? What role do things like adverse child experiences or single parent households or substance use play, Kayla?
0: Well, as far as data goes, those are pinpoints that we certainly have really good data around. One of the things that we know is a factor in suicide rates is the ACEs, so adverse childhood events. What are things that are the ACEs? They are emotional abuse, physical abuse, divorce, substance abuse, suicide attempt by a parent, things like that. And so when we look at that data, we do know that in Cherokee County specifically, one in four adults are struggling with drinking. And that's pretty significant. One in four adults struggling with drinking. And I'm not sure it's always seen as a challenge. That is a challenge in itself. And then the other data points that we know about related to adverse childhood events is within the surrounding counties, probably about a five county measure, we have the highest rate of single parent households, which is 10% above the average of our surrounding counties. And so that is a pretty significant challenge, I think, in our community. And addressing that is certainly a challenge as well, but it does play into those pieces.
1: Mm-hmm. And briefly, before we take a break, Kayla, we heard in Michael's story that alcohol was a factor, both as a coping mechanism and as a risk factor. And that rings true of a lot of stories that you come across, I'm sure.
0: Yeah, I think it is definitely a just ringing factor in a lot of these cases. And I think that is something that certainly could and should be addressed. But we really have to go back to how are we thinking of alcoholism? Are we thinking of alcoholism as the person who is drinking every night before bed? Or are we thinking of it as it is the coping mechanism and we're not realizing it? And so that's the point where it becomes a problem.
1: We have to take a short break. We'll be back with more of my conversation with Kayla Mayer, public health manager for Cherokee County. Also, Lauren Williams with us from Cherokee County. Lauren lost her brother, Michael, to suicide 3 years ago. We'll be back in just a moment with more River to River from IPR News.
2: It's IPR News. I'm John Pimple. Glad you could join us today for River to River. It is very hot across the state. Right now it's 85 in Sioux City, 82 in Marshalltown, and 86 in Iowa City. Calm winds and sunny skies mean that heat's just going to kind of stick there. We don't have any rain in the forecast for this week yet, but the temperatures every day will get hotter. As we get to the weekend, we're expecting highs to be close to 100 degrees, and our overnight lows will be right in the mid-70s. 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
5: And we're back with more River to River from IPR News. I'm Ben Kiefer. This hour focusing on deaths of despair and one of the more alarming trends in our country's public health recently, an umbrella term, deaths of despair for suicide, drug overdoses, alcohol-related deaths. And a new report shows these type of deaths are actually falling nationally, but not everywhere. In several Midwestern states, including Iowa, numbers still climbing. So this hour, we're starting off with a conversation, a recent conversation with Laura Williams from Cherokee County in northwest Iowa. Lauren lost her brother Michael to suicide. Also in this conversation, Kayla Mayer, public health manager for Cherokee County and leader of the county's Suicide Prevention Coalition. Lauren, before the break, we talked about alcoholism. You talked about your brother using alcohol as a coping mechanism. Tell us a little bit more about that, if you feel comfortable. He moved back to Marcus in Cherokee County during the pandemic after a life in Denver, I believe, fell apart. Talk about that transition, how it affected him, because he got sober about a year before he died. Tell us, did that change things for him?
6: Yes, I believe so. A little bit of, just in general, if you're using alcohol, it's a matter of not necessarily what the substance is, but the matter of the time frame that you want to escape. Any moment in your life, any situation where you want to escape a little bit, and you're not working through the tough stuff. And so when he decided to become sober, he actually had moved to Omaha. And so he was living in Omaha near me, and we got to hang out a lot, and I would take him to AA meetings, and he was really just loving the camaraderie and the partnership that he had with other AA members. But I think deep down inside, Michael was really struggling with a lot of other things from his past, and he really wanted to try and perfect it and to just, he was, I think by nature, struggling with that comparison theory where he's just comparing himself to everyone that's his same age. He also had a 10-year reunion that was coming up that was close to the time of his death. And I think that all of those things went together. The biggest aspect of suicide to get across to someone that is, you know, a family member that survived a suicide loss, that they need to understand that it's never just one aspect of someone's life that causes them to take their own life. It's usually a mound of different obstacles and life situations. Michael was in the mode of trying to create a new career path for himself. He was doing a lot. He was working on a lot of this self-reflection, this journey without alcohol, and then also a journey in his career path so that he wouldn't be so isolated in the workplace, because his workplace was his apartment, and we all know how well that can take effect on your mental health when you're not socializing. So that is what I wanted to get across regarding Michael, is that he was working and striving very hard to get somewhere, and it just didn't ever seem to cut it. And that's kind of when the bubble burst.
5: Yeah, and talk more about the 10-year reunion, high school reunion that you mentioned, that seems to be pivotal here. And you said he was having trouble dealing with his past. I understand there was a drive home and a conversation you had with him that stands out.
6: Yeah, it was actually when we were returning back from the reunion. Michael did great. He got to reconnect with his school age friends, had a good time, was proudly sober. It just felt like a lot of pressure and a lot of persona to uphold, because he was doing all of that without alcohol and he didn't have the stability in his career. And so he would just kind of felt just off kilter. And when we traveled on the way back, he just broke down in tears. And that's when I knew that, you know, something was really, really, something devastating was happening to my brother. And it's hard to see. And we need to be more okay with having men cry and being okay with it, because I think he wanted to cry for a long, long time. And it just finally came out. And like I said, throughout this timeline, we noticed that there is a masking, there's an escaping, there's a pattern of trying to get away. And all of those were covering up his true symptoms of mental illness.
5: Mm-hmm. Kayla Mayer, talk a little bit about the Prevention Coalition. The coalition started in 2019. What changed to make county leaders say, we need to do something different?
7: Yes, in 2019, there was an unfortunate string of multiple suicides in a row. And so at that time, the Cherokee County Board of Health said, someone needs to do something about this. And so that is when the Suicide Prevention Coalition started. And since then, I think we have grown in momentum, grown in passion for making a difference in our community, and really have striven to be the change that people are looking for in the best ways that we know how. I don't think nobody has all of the answers on this. And it is challenging because, just like Lauren said, it's not one thing that is causing the problem. It's usually the final straw that breaks the camel back. So I think that makes it a really challenging issue to deal with as far as tactics, but that's where we're at in our county.
5: Yeah. Lauren, you work in the healthcare field. In fact, you work in an adolescent psych unit. Tell us about Michael, those final days. He was held, I understand, on a voluntary hold, then discharged. He took his own life less than 72 hours later. What went wrong with the process in hindsight, the discharge process, that should have been different, perhaps?
6: Yeah, so it is hard working in healthcare to have your loved one be on the receiving end of that and to see the process and where there are gaps in the process. So I believe that the providers did the best that they could with the information that they were given. No one wants to be on a psych unit. And if there can be a simple medication tweak, like in Michael's case, he had only been on, I believe, one antidepressant, maybe two. And so there was a lot of opportunities, a lot of different prescription medicines that could have been trialed in his case. So for a doctor to make that change, that's just standard to make that change. However, there was not an outpatient psychiatric appointment set up. So that was kind of a critical spot where we thought that there was a gap in the healthcare there, because he didn't have a set date to go back or know when to get, you know, therapy appointments was still kind of unclear. There was a few medications that were, he was still kind of unclear, because your brain is so foggy when you're in a psych unit, and you're also Michael's struggle was lack of sleep. He was taken from a hospital in Omaha, and then transferred to another hospital at 3 in the morning, just based on the timeline of when the bed opened up. So it's just a very fragmented process. It doesn't, you already have lack of sleep on board, and then you're trying to establish your own healthcare. We were there as a means to help Michael, guide Michael through it. And of course, we thought it was like similar processes to when my mom was an inpatient hospital stay, when I was an inpatient hospital stay for our mental health illnesses. So we thought as a family that we could handle it, right? We just thought this will be okay. Michael will be okay. And I think that what I would like to get out to the public is that sense of urgency when someone comes to you and they're not well, and the certain questions and resources, very specific, that need to get out there, that need to happen so that you can have the best success at having healthy mental illness, hospitalization, and discharge process.
5: Yeah. We have to wrap up this conversation. I want to thank you both, but to you first, Kayla, if someone is worried about a loved one right now, listening to this broadcast or podcast, what's the first thing they should do?
7: If you're worried about a loved one, I think the first thing that you need to do is just exactly what Lauren said. You need to ask the hard questions, and you need to ask them honestly how they're doing. It doesn't have to be anything formal. You need to just really ask, look them in the eyes and ask them how they're doing. And then you need to ask them if they are thinking of hurting themselves. That is the biggest thing you need to do, and it can be really hard to do. We worry that that person won't want to talk to us again, but we have to do those things in love, and we have to do that. And so that is the number one. And if they do respond that yes, they are considering harming themselves, that second step would be to call 988. If you call 988, they can connect you with the resources that you need, and to the point of they can send out a local mobile crisis assessment team to your house, and they will be able to see how you're doing. They will be able to be on site with you, and they can transport you to a hospital or to a facility that is more capable of taking care of mental health. And they will make sure that that gets done and you get the care that you need. So that is what you should do.
5: Lauren, let's mention you started a podcast and Survivors of Suicide support group after your brother died. Tell us how people can find out more about that, perhaps listen to it.
6: Yeah, so the first podcast episode is available, and it's actually my brother's eulogy that prompted the whole starting a podcast in the first place. But my podcast is called Let's Sit Crooked and Talk Straight, and it is available on Spotify and Apple Podcasts.
5: Let's Sit Crooked and Talk Straight is the name of the podcast.
6: Yes.
5: Well, I want to thank you first and foremost, Lauren Williams, for telling us about your brother. He sounds like a wonderful individual. I'm so sorry again that you lost him. Your family lost Michael to suicide 3 years ago. Thank you for sharing that with us.
6: Thank you.
5: Kayla Mayer, thank you for joining us, Public Health Manager for Cherokee County and the leader of your county's Suicide Prevention Coalition. Thank you both for joining us.
7: Thanks.
5: It's River to River from IPR News. I'm Ben Kiefer, focusing this hour on a new report showing deaths from suicide, drugs, and alcohol falling nationally. But in Iowa and other parts of the Midwest, they're climbing. So we just heard the human story behind these numbers from Northwest Iowa, that conversation recorded last week. Now let's look at what's driving them statewide and regionally. Daniel Wheaton joins us live. He's a data reporter with the Midwest Newsroom. He's been digging into the report behind this trend. Daniel, thank you for joining us.
8: How's it going?
5: Tell us about this report, who authored it, a little bit of background here in broad brushstrokes.
8: Yeah, totally. So this comes from Trust for America's Health, which is this organization that advocates for improving the healthcare generally across the United States. And what they looked at is CDC data from 2024, and they looked at these so-called deaths of despair. And nationally, things are improving. Fewer Americans on the whole are dying of alcohol, drugs, and suicide. But weirdly, within the kind of region we're in, the Midwest, South Dakota is actually the worst. There are four states that actually saw those types of deaths increase, those states being North Dakota, South Dakota, Wyoming, Iowa, and Nebraska was flat. But overall, it seems that things are improving when it comes to drug overdoses, particularly things related to heroin. So perhaps marketing about Narcan, more knowledge about that has helped a lot. But in general, specifically within Iowa, suicides were up by 10%, as well as some overdoses. But this is relatively small numbers to keep in mind. So there were 548 suicides in Iowa in 2024. So that 10% reference is about 50 people. It's one of those things of you make these really small measurements, you make these small comparisons, you will see these big kind of increases and decreases. But it still is important to see that the whole nation is improving somewhat. So it is a mixed bag for our region, but it is a sign that some campaigns that have been going on for years are finally working.
5: Yeah, Daniel, this data, as you mentioned, from 2024. So we have to note here that we're not seeing the impact of recent federal cuts to substance use disorder and mental health treatment, right?
8: Yes. So all of this data is referring to 2024. So this would before all of the cuts by DOGE and other cuts made as we're kind of adjusting after the kind of boom in federal spending that happened during the COVID-19 pandemic. But they also did look at some preliminary data for 2025, and it looks like this trend is continuing. So we really won't see the effects of the cuts until several years down the road, because it takes a long time for those deaths to occur, that to be recorded, get into the data set, and for us to finally look at that. So it takes a while for us to kind of see what is happening. It's not a live dashboard. It takes a couple of years.
5: Mm-hmm. We've used this term deaths of despair. You use it in your reporting, but the report itself does not use that phrase. What's behind that term from your reporting and digging into this topic?
8: Yeah, I think, frankly, it's just an easy way to talk about a very difficult subject. And it connects things that are related and have very similar causes, but obviously different effects. Because, for instance, drug overdoses, those tend to occur for someone who has a substance abuse problem, while deaths related to alcohol usually occurs over a much longer time period. But when considering the root causes as to why people turn to drugs, alcohol, it's usually the same kind of problem. So it is useful for us to kind of wrap our heads around this depressing but important fact. And I think it kind of helps us kind of start the conversation in an easier way versus starting out with the harsh reality of talking about people who end up dying this way. But again, yeah, it's not in within the report of Trust for America's Health, but I think it is useful for us to conceptualize these things that just share those same kind of socioeconomic causes that may cause someone to, you know, choose to use drugs, alcohol, or take their own lives.
5: Mm-hmm. Daniel, very quickly in 20 seconds, what will you be watching in this story, perhaps not until next year's report?
8: Yeah, I just hope the pipeline of data still remains, because there's been a lot of changes with the federal government and things could get a little rocky. So I just hope we're able to do the same analysis in a couple of years.
5: Indeed. Daniel Wheaton, data reporter for the Midwest Newsroom. He's been digging into the report that he just described. Coming up after a short break, Dr. Allison Lynch of the University of Iowa. She sees the clinical side of this up close, from binge drinking to substance use to suicide risk. We'll talk with her after a break. It's River to River.
9: For decades, many teachers have pushed back on the idea of performance pay, saying it unfairly pits teachers against one another. During Here and Now, we'll talk about two new studies finding merit pay for teachers can benefit students, also reflecting on the legacy of Senator Lindsey Graham. That starts at 1 o'clock on Here and Now from IPR News. It's 85 degrees in Oskaloosa, 82 in Boone, 84 in Red Oak. Temperatures will be in the 90s this afternoon at the high point. A bit cooler tonight, a low of 68, but not as cool as what we saw the last two nights where we saw lower 60s. And the temperatures just go up a little bit every day. By the weekend, we'll be seeing daytime highs in the upper 90s and overnight lows in the mid-70s. I'm John Pemble. This is IPR News. The time is 1240.
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5: More River to River from IPR News. I'm Ben Kiefer. Deaths of despair, an umbrella term that's being used for suicide, drug overdose, alcohol-related death. A new report showing those numbers falling nationally, but here in Iowa, other parts of the Midwest, climbing. And so this hour, we're asking why this should be the case here in the Midwest and what can be done about it. I'm joined now live in the Iowa City studio by Dr. Allison Lynch, clinical professor of psychiatry and family and community medicine. She's also director of the Addiction Medicine Division within the Department of Psychiatry at University of Iowa Healthcare. Dr. Lynch, welcome back to our program.
16: Thanks, Ben. I really appreciate being able to talk about this with you again.
5: And we have our phones open. You can also contact us via email if you have a relevant experience or a question. 1-866-780-9100, rivertoriver@iowapublicradio.org. Dr. Lynch, you've been sitting here listening intently to the first part of the program. I wonder if I can get broadly some reactions that you have to the story we had at the beginning, but also how it fits into this report with its mixed findings.
16: Yeah, no, I really appreciate Lauren sharing her family's story about her brother, Michael. And as I was listening to her talk about some of the things just that Michael had experienced and that her family experienced, I noticed some of the things she talked about were things that we know are risk factors for suicide. So I think, this isn't... we know a lot about these deaths of despair and some of the risk factors that go into it. And I think it's just so important for us to be talking about this and for reports like the report that Daniel was talking about to be looking at this issue, because I think there's more that we can do to try to prevent these deaths, which ultimately are just deaths that occur too early in people's lives.
5: Yeah. Tell us a little bit more about what we're specifically seeing here in Iowa. I understand Iowa's seeing fewer drug overdoses, but more other kinds of despair, deaths, alcohol, and suicide. What do you feel is going on there? What do we know?
16: Well, and as Daniel mentioned, these are relatively small numbers, but we do know that in Iowa we have higher rates of binge drinking than most other states, and we know that alcohol is a risk factor for suicide. And so that, I think, is one of the issues going on. We also know that suicide and alcohol use are high in rural communities, that's a real issue as far as access to treatment services and prevention services. And so that's something that Iowa is facing just because many of our Iowans live in rural communities. I think those are two big factors. Another factor that we haven't talked about yet is that farmers have higher rates of suicide, which is just another thing. You know, we have a lot of farmers in Iowa, and there's a number of risk factors that farmers face, including social isolation, financial instability. And so there's just a lot of different factors that I think are playing into why Iowa is having an increase in these deaths when many other states are starting to turn the tide.
5: Perhaps we should also mention firearms and suicide. Most deaths of despair carried out with firearms. What do you want people who own guns or live with someone in crisis to know about that risk?
16: Yeah, I think it's really important for firearms to be secured, of course, and there have been a lot of efforts to try to get the word out that it's important to keep them secured. You know, ultimately, there's a lot. While I said there's a lot we do know about kind of risk factors, there's also things we don't know as much about suicide. And one of those things is, you know, what's going through somebody's mind right before they commit suicide. Because that's hard to study, because we can't really ask people who have experienced suicide, you know, what was going through their mind right before. And so what we do know is that it tends to be relatively, we believe that many people kind of make the decision to take their life shortly before they actually do so. Mm. And so having access to a firearm makes it so much easier to just kind of quickly...
5: before you can change your mind.
16: React. Yeah, exactly. And so having firearms stored safely, locked up, is one thing that can just sort of slow somebody down and possibly give them enough time to get help, have somebody else intervene, change their planning and their thoughts. If you're on a farm, you're likely to have firearms. It ends up being a tool that many farmers use. And so I think that's another thing that leads to the increased risk for farmers.
5: Dr. Allison Lynch with us for the remainder of the hour, clinical professor of psychiatry at the University of Iowa Healthcare. Let's go to our phones. Andrew is with us. Thanks for waiting. Andrew in Coralville, I've noticed you've been listening to the entire show. Welcome to our program. What is your specific question or experience to share? Thank you.
17: I just want to share my experience with homelessness, substance use disorder, and rehab in general. So I was homeless in Alaska, was in and out of treatment, in and out of jail. I moved down here to be closer to family in Iowa. Same thing. So there was a stretch for about 3 years where I was cycling in and out of homelessness, rehab, jail. And I just wanted to say, I found that in the end, I've been to 4 different rehabs. None of them helped. I know many people who have died from it. It was actually, especially AA-based stuff. If you look at the statistics, it's a horrible success rate. What saved me and what I've got my life back under control in the past 3 years was having that family net. But I also want to point out there is no social safety net. I've worked with everyone in town. I've been into PHP at the University of Iowa Healthcare there. I value you guys. It didn't help. And in the end, what had helped me was finding a stable base. Mm-hmm. So,
5: Andrew, thank you for your experience, and thank you for sharing your story here. And Dr. Lynch, what do you take away from his account of what worked and what didn't?
16: Yeah, well, a couple of things. One is I'm glad that he raised the issue of homelessness, because that's another significant stressor and risk factor for substance use, for mental illness, for suicide. And so we, in this conversation, we absolutely need to be talking about that, because that does affect too many people. There's a lot of different things that can help people with mental health problems, with substance use problems. I don't think there's any one thing that helps everybody. And so it's really important for there to be a wide variety of options. Some people find medications really helpful. Some people find rehab programs really helpful. Some people find AA or other kinds of mutual supports helpful. Many people find that a combination of a couple of things is really mm-hmm. helpful.
5: So it's really individual, it sounds like.
16: It is. And there needs to be kind of almost like a smorgasbord, a list of options for people. Absolutely, family support is helpful. You know, employment is also helpful. We think of a lot of these things as recovery capital that basically provide some support and stability for people, so that they are able to then take advantage of other, treatment options to really put that into place for them. So I really appreciate his comment. I think he raises a good point that there is not one treatment for everybody. But mm-hmm. we need to make sure we have plenty of options.
5: Right. But we can do better mm-hmm. in any situation in terms of policy. And I know you've expressed concern about our state investing a lot in incarceration, for instance, yeah. more than in investing in public health. Say more about that.
16: Right. Right now, but the way things are set up, many people with substance use disorders and also many people with mental illness end up in the carceral system. So either in jail or in prison. And, you know, that's kind of how our society is currently
5: addressing
16: this problem.
5: And Andrew experienced that, he said.
16: He did. Yeah, that's another, I should have commented on that, important that he brought that up as well. I think we underdo the public health and aspect of trying to make to reach people and get resources to people early on before it becomes a legal issue. And it would be nice to be able to try to invest more in the public health and treatment options for people and social support kind of systems so that we didn't have to devote our resources to the incarceration as the way to resolve this.
5: In a phrase, it boils down to what sounds like we're being short-sighted. And we need to invest so the long term we can bend this trend down more than it is.
16: Right. And we need to just move upstream a little bit.
5: Yeah. Okay. That's another way of seeing it. Iowa, rural state, many of our counties, we have talked a lot about on this program a mental health workforce shortage. We rank so low for psychiatrists per capita. How does that shape what's actually available to someone in crisis in this state?
16: Well, right now, I think it was Kayla who mentioned that if somebody has a loved one that is in acute crisis, she recommended talking with them out about it and then reaching out to 988. And that's actually been a really great development because that is available to everybody no matter where they are in the state. As far as sort of next steps and how do you get connected to a mobile crisis unit or a psychiatrist or a therapist, I think when Lauren was talking about with her brother when he left the hospital, he didn't have an appointment. It was unclear what the plan was for to get him connected to a therapist. So we do definitely have a workforce shortage across the state. I think people experience wait lists or not being able to get in because the clinic's panel is full or they have to travel a long distance to see somebody. Mm-hmm. You know, I think telehealth has made some of that better because people can, from their own home, work with a therapist or see a psychiatrist. But there's still a lot of gaps as far as making it available to people. And I think another thing that I worry about is just how, you know, with changes with Medicaid and insurance funding, whether people will continue to have access and have the resources to be able to access care.
5: Yeah. Alcohol is a big factor here in many cases. And having done this program every day, weeks, for 20 years, I really notice a difference in the way our attitudes have changed about alcohol very recently in the last 5 years. And how does that affect the way you were treating addiction and deaths of despair in the university? You know, alcohol is woven into a lot of our lives. We talk about rural life, fundraisers for good causes, often center on alcohol, on poker. How do we or you talk to people about that without moralizing?
16: Yeah, that's a great question. And I'll just add that alcohol is part of our culture across the state, whether you live in a large community or
5: for
16: in
5: hundreds
16: a rural
5: or
16: community.
5: Thousands of years.
16: Yes. Yeah. You know, I think it's really important to talk with people in a non-judgmental way. Mm-hmm. Alcohol is legal. It's widely available. It's part of our culture. There are people get benefits. I think, you know, Lauren described that her brother Michael, he felt more comfortable in social settings when he was drinking. And she also described him basically, it sounds like they felt like he was using alcohol as a way to address some underlying mental health issues, depression and anxiety. Mm-hmm. And so it's, you know, it's just really common. The majority of adults.
5: It sounds like that's not necessarily a bad thing when used in the right way.
16: Yeah. Not everybody develops an alcohol use disorder. Not everybody dies of alcohol related complications. But I think, you know, when it becomes more embedded in somebody's mental health or when they lose control of their drinking or it's causing them more health risks, it becomes a big problem. And I think, you know, just to try to get people willing to talk about it and identify, you know, what are their goals for their health? And then, you know, how does alcohol play into that? Being mm-hmm. able to try to talk about that in a way that people don't feel judged and feel safe talking about it.
18: We've had several conversations on this program about opioids and the opioid epidemic. We've seen some good news there. How does that fit into this picture, this context today, or does it?
16: Well, and that's one area where Iowa's death rate has gone down, right? We have fewer overdose deaths. So really the fact that Iowa's overall deaths of despair had gone up, it was related to suicides and alcohol, not so much overdose deaths. So I agree, and Daniel mentioned this, you know, increased talking about naloxone and getting it available and getting it into the hands of people who can use it and reverse an overdose, I think has been one of the really important success stories for trying to turn the tide on overdose deaths. And I'll be clear, there's still too many people dying of overdose, but at least we are starting to see that go down rather than go up. Mm. And I think there's other things also that have, as Daniel mentioned, during COVID, and as we were really seeing the peak of the overdose epidemic, we're seeing more funding put into treatment and prevention and recovery services to try to help people with opioid use disorder in particular. I hope that...
18: Are we seeing the benefits of that investment?
16: I think we are. I really do. And I hope that we can, you know, there's been cuts to some of those programs. And so I hope that we don't start seeing overdoses go up again.
18: Yeah. We have a minute or so left. Talk about the future, what you see, Dr. Lynch, the future challenges you can see on the horizon or perhaps with us and will be with us for many years.
16: Well, I think we need to keep our eyes laser focused on substance use, on mental health, on suicide. And because, like I said, there is a lot we know, and we just need to keep measuring things, putting funding and other resources into trying to get this way too many young people dying, to get this to turn the tide and stop having so many people die from preventable problems.
18: Let's end on help for anyone listening who is worried about themselves or worried about a loved one right now. Again, what's the first thing that needs to be done right now?
16: If you are with somebody and you're worried about them, bring it up. Talk about it. We need to be talking about this. That's how we get rid of stigma. It is okay to ask somebody how they're doing, if they and give them permission to say they're not doing well, and even ask them if they're thinking of hurting themselves and make them understand that it's okay to say that. It's okay to ask for help.
18: Give them permission to do that. It's not an easy question to ask.
16: No, but if we don't if we don't ask, we're not going to know. And then, of course, there's the 988 emergency line for anybody acutely suicidal or having any kind of acute mental health issue. And then if you just want to get more information, the state has a website called yourlifeiowa.org that has a lot of information about treatment resources across the state.
18: And if you want to remain anonymous, that works too.
16: Yes. Yep.
18: It just matters. Get the help to the people who need it. Even you, if you don't think that the level of worry is rising to, suicide ideation, you can call or text 988. Thank you very much, Dr. Allison Lynch of the University of Iowa.
16: Thanks, Ben.
18: Today's show produced by Samantha McIntosh, technical support from Nev Kelly. Our executive producer is Catherine Perkins. I'm Ben Kiefer. Thanks for joining us.
19: 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Today is hot. Temperatures will be in the lower 90s, overnight lows in the upper 60s. And as we get to the weekend, temperatures will be close to upper 90s and the mid 70s. Very hot weekend, so try to stay cool. It's 1 o'clock. This is IPR News.
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22: I'm Peter O'Dowd. It's Here and Now. Coming up, more on the life and influence of Senator Lindsey Graham, who died unexpectedly over the weekend.
21: Also, when journalist Gary Baum found out that a private AI tribunal would attempt to, quote, adjudicate a determination of truth about one of his articles, he just had to investigate.
23: Journalists like myself are used to blowback, but this was something different. It was sort of Kafkaesque.
22: And the power grid in the western U.S. needs a major upgrade to meet surging demand. How fast can states get new permits to build new transmission lines?
24: We're not saying, hey, get rid of some of the conditions that exist, but what we are saying is it shouldn't take 20 years to permit a transmission line.
22: Coming up Here and Now.
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26: Live from NPR News, I'm Lakshmi Singh. President Trump is recommending that Republican Senator Lindsey Graham's younger sister serve out the rest of her sibling's term. Trump's weighing in as South Carolina Governor Henry McMaster is expected to announce a decision on who should fill the Senate seat left vacant after Graham's unexpected death over the weekend. Here's NPR's Frank Ordonez.
27: President Trump, who was very close to Graham, has been giving interviews praising the longtime South Carolina senator. The president made his request on social media, calling it a, quote, fabulous tribute to Lindsey. Trump said Graham loved his sister, Darlene Graham Nordone, dearly. Graham, who never married, was very close with his younger sister. He adopted her after their parents died so she could receive his military benefits. South Carolina Governor Henry McMaster will make the appointment to fill the seat until January. Graham, who was 71 years old, died suddenly on Saturday night while campaigning for a fifth term. Several prominent South Carolina Republicans have already expressed interest in running for the seat. Franco Ordonez, NPR News.
26: Federal agents are on the scene of a federal immigration enforcement fatal shooting in Maine. Senator Angus King, an independent who caucuses with Democrats, says he was informed by Homeland Security Secretary Mark Wayne Mullen that a man in his 20s who was ordered to leave the U.S. had weaponized his vehicle when the shooting happened. The encounter ignited protests within hours. Secretary of State Marco Rubio says he's beginning a campaign to dismantle the International Criminal Court, the world's only standing war crimes tribunal. NPR's Michelle Kellerman reports Rubio calls the ICC a threat to U.S. sovereignty.
28: In an op-ed in the Wall Street Journal and in an online video, Secretary Rubio accuses the International Criminal Court based in The Hague of waging a war against the U.S.
29: Not with bullets or missiles, but with statutes, compacts, and the force of so-called international law.
28: Rubio says U.S. service members or Border Patrol agents could be at risk for prosecution, but the court was set up more than two decades ago to prosecute war crimes and genocide in countries that don't or won't hold their personnel to account. The Trump administration imposed sanctions to stop an ICC investigation into Afghanistan, and now Rubio says he will work to dismantle what he calls the court's threat to U.S. sovereignty. Michelle Kellerman, NPR News, the State Department.
26: Jurassic Park star Sam Neill has died. A statement posted to the New Zealand actor's social media page says he died Monday in Sydney at the age of 78. Neill's award-winning career spanned several decades and memorable roles, including in Peaky Blinders, The Piano, and perhaps most famously, Steven Spielberg's classic Jurassic Park. Neill disclosed a few years ago he was diagnosed with a rare type of non-Hodgkin lymphoma. This is NPR News. Tanker traffic's down to a crawl in the Strait of Hormuz. And Pierre Scott Horsley reports on how that's affecting energy prices.
30: Continued fighting in and around the Strait of Hormuz has pushed oil prices higher. AAA says the average price of regular gas in the U.S. is now $3.87 a gallon. That's up about 8 cents from a week ago, but 21 cents lower than this time last month. Gasoline consumption in the U.S. has inched up despite the high price, but global demand for petroleum products is expected to fall this year for the first time since the pandemic downturn 6 years ago. Scott Horsley, NPR News, Washington.
26: The American Red Cross declared a national blood emergency today because of a concerning decline in blood donations. NPR's Rob Stein has more.
0: Donations have been falling since the end of May, causing the national blood supply to drop by about 25% by the end of June. Blood donations often decline this time of year because regular routines get disrupted by summer travel, and blood drives at places like schools and colleges go on hiatus. At the same time, demand for blood increases because of a spike in injuries from car crashes and more people participating in activities like biking, hiking, and boating. And that's what's happening again this year. The Red Cross says there's a deficit of about 3,500 units of blood each week. Rob Stein, NPR News.
26: An investigation is underway into a major fire at a popular pub in Bangkok over the weekend. Authorities say at least 27 people died. Dozens more were injured. It's NPR News.
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2: This is Here and Now from IPR News. I'm John Pemble in for Tony Sarabia, who's taking a little time away during the summer, and I envy him. It's going to be hot wherever he's at. So is it going to be for all of us if we're outside. Temperatures in the 90s today for the highs. Overnight lows right around 70, and it gets right around 97 when we get to Friday, and 75 in the middle night for Friday night. Calm wind and clear skies for the rest of the week.
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4: And I'm Peter O'Dowd in Phoenix. It's Here and Now. President Trump says Senator Lindsey Graham's sister should temporarily fill her brother's seat. South Carolina Governor Henry McMaster is expected to name a replacement today at 4 p.m. Eastern. Senator Graham died unexpectedly on Saturday from a torn aorta. He was a fixture in the U.S. Senate for more than 20 years, a close ally of President Trump's. And today, people on both sides of the aisle are remembering the Republican as a unique figure in American politics. Jonathan Martin is Politics Bureau Chief and Senior Political Columnist at Politico. Jonathan, welcome back. Nice to talk to you.
6: Well, thanks for having me, and I can give you some breaking news. I just reported that Governor McMaster will, in fact, appoint Lindsey Graham's sister to fill the duration of his term, which is just through the end of this year. And obviously, there will be a separate race for the next six-year term. But Darlene Graham is going to be the next senator taking her brother's seat, and that will be announced today.
4: Oh, interesting. All right. Well, thank you for bringing that to our attention. You have been in this business doing this for a long time.
6: Yes.
4: You covered Senator Graham for many years. What
6: Yes.
4: struck you about his brand of politics and his skill as a politician?
6: Well, thanks for having me. I've covered a lot of American politicians. I don't think I've ever covered somebody who had as much fun in the job. He relished being in the room. He loved the great game of politics and all the chess pieces at home in Washington, and especially overseas. The longer he served, he was kind of an ambassador without portfolio, doing shuttle diplomacy with no title beyond being the senior senator from South Carolina. But he reflected an earlier era of the kind of globe-trotting senator, and he did it with gusto. And of course, he did it with a compromise. He made 10 years ago a choice, and the choice was you adapt or you leave. And you had to adapt to the Trump Party and embrace MAGA, or you didn't have a future in the GOP. And for Lindsey Graham, guys, that was no choice at all, because politics was his life. And if the question was adapt or leave, it was always going to be adapt. And he did.
4: Let's talk about his foreign policy. As you point
6: Sure.
4: out in a column after his death, Senator Graham was an Air Force veteran who never met a war he didn't like. He was a fierce defender of Ukraine and Israel, and a
6: Yeah.
4: fierce critic of Russia and Vladimir Putin. How
6: Yes.
4: how did his identity as a foreign policy hawk evolve?
6: He was always from the hawkish wing of the party. He was an acolyte of John McCain early in his Senate days, and he's from a military-heavy state. South Carolina produced figures like Fritz Hollings and Strom Thurmond. It's the home of Parris Island and Fort Jackson. This is a very pro-defense state, so it was never something that was an affectation. It was at the core of who he is. As his career went on, it was more defining. He was driven almost singularly by national security and foreign policy, and especially in the final couple of years, on two things: defending Ukraine against the Russian invasion and also pushing President Trump to invade Iran and trying to leverage a deal between the Saudis and the Israelis to create a more stable Middle East.
22: What do you think those conflicts, and specifically I'm thinking about Ukraine, what do they look like now? What is the trajectory of those conflicts without Senator Graham in the president's ear?
6: Well, I wrote this yesterday in my column about Senator Graham. You can't tell me that Donald Trump would not have walked away, or at least been more inclined to walk away from Ukraine, if Lindsey Graham was not in his ear every waking moment of every day. Graham, more than any Republican, kept Trump at least from walking away entirely from Zelensky and Ukraine. Doesn't mean Trump is suddenly going to be a Ukraine hawk, but I think Graham played an essential role in making sure that we at least kept the relationship going and avoided any kind of a bargain with Putin and Moscow. That's a big part of Graham's legacy, is sort of keeping Trump, if not on the Reaganite path of foreign policy, at least not totally off of it.
22: We don't have enough time to get to all the nuance in his career, but he was controversial as well, of course. I want to talk to you about this key moment from the 2018 confirmation hearing for Supreme Court nominee Brett Kavanaugh. Graham blasted Democrats for making public a rape accusation against Kavanaugh, and then Graham forcefully defended the nominee. Let's listen.
5: What you want to do is destroy this guy's life, hold this seat open, and hope you win in 2020. You've said that. Not me. You've got nothing to apologize for. When you see Sotomayor and Kagan, tell them that Lindsey said hello, because I voted for them. I would never do to them what you've done to this guy.
22: That was an incredibly memorable moment in the history of the Senate. Conservatives call it one of the best moments of Graham's career in the Senate. Do you think his shaping of the court and Trump's image will be perhaps his lasting legacy?
6: I think that's more McConnell's legacy than it is Lindsey Graham's legacy. This is the McConnell court, more than anything else. I think Graham's legacy is more foreign policy and national security and trying to keep Trump away from the temptations of isolationism. But there's no question that Lindsey Graham made his bones late in his career with the right. It was otherwise always skeptical of him because he was a more moderate on immigration than on climate change. But Lindsey Graham helped himself with the right by precisely that moment that you just played. But as you heard in that clip, he had some credibility because he had voted to confirm the two Obama justices to the Supreme Court as well. And that's why you heard the kind of high dudgeon there in his voice.
22: Jonathan Martin is politics bureau chief and senior political columnist at Politico, remembering the life of the late Senator Lindsey Graham, who died on Saturday unexpectedly. Thanks, Jonathan.
6: Thanks for having me.
7: For decades, merit pay for teachers has been a source of conflict between people who run schools and the teachers themselves. Teachers who push back say it doesn't work, and the research has shown mixed results. But two new studies from South Carolina and Texas find that rewarding teachers based on their performance actually benefits students. Matt Barnum is an editor and columnist with our editorial partners at Chalkbeat, the nonprofit education news outlet. Matt, welcome.
8: Happy to be here.
7: Matt, we're talking about tying some teacher pay to student outcomes. Why is merit pay so controversial in schools?
8: Well, because there are, at least to some extent, winners and losers in merit pay. Now, there are winners and losers in any sort of pay system, but teachers are used to getting raises based on experience and degrees held, and changing that adds a lot of uncertainty. And teachers are also worried they're not going to be judged fairly.
7: So let's dig into what the two studies say. We can start with South Carolina. That paper looked at a teacher improvement program funded by the federal government, and it included pay incentives that linked to student test scores. How did that program benefit students, and what did teachers say about it?
8: So the program had actually a variety of different aspects of it, including merit pay, but also career advancement opportunities and additional professional development. And the researchers tracked students in schools that participated in the program, and they found long-term benefits. Their test scores rose, and they were more likely to graduate high school. We don't know exactly what teachers thought about the program, but we do know that the sort of general culture in the schools improved. And so it may have been the case that actually teachers were okay with this particular program, though we don't really know for sure.
21: I want to talk about Texas now. That study looked at a program that offers extra money to school districts who participate in a merit pay program. And it found some surprising benefits for teachers and students, especially in the area of teacher retention. Talk about that.
8: Yeah, so it found that the extra money that districts got if they agreed to implement this merit pay plan increased teacher retention and increased student test scores. Effective teachers were particularly more likely to stay, perhaps because they got bonuses. So in this sense, it did sort of seem like a win-win. What we don't know is what teachers thought who didn't get the bonuses, and maybe they weren't quite as happy with this program.
21: So two follow-ons to that. First, you just talked about retention of effective teachers, and that's kind of been an issue, right? The difference between longevity and

0: Old electric vehicle batteries need to be recycled. If they aren't, they become hazardous waste. But shipping hazardous materials is expensive, and the economics of battery recycling don't always pencil out.
1: No one's paying me for it. I have to pay to get rid of it.
0: I'm Mary Louise Kelly, how to turn old EV batteries into resources rather than burdens, on All Things Considered from NPR News.
2: All Things Considered starts at 4 o'clock here on IPR News with John Wanamaker. The federal government is being sued by the Center for Biological Diversity for not including the horseshoe crab in the endangered species list. In a moment, we'll hear about efforts along the state's coast to protect him. Also, Palestinians are mourning the killing of a Gaza soccer organizer who was killed by an Israeli airstrike while he was en route to a World Cup screening he organized. Here and Now continues on IPR News. A warm day ahead. Highs in the 90s, overnight lows in the 60s, and tomorrow, high of 95, lows in the lower 70s. I'm John Pimble. This is IPR News.

0: The FIFA World Cup is almost over. France, Spain, England, and Argentina are the final four still kicking. Argentina has won the tournament three times, and England, not in six decades. But up first is France and Spain, as the two powerhouses meet Tuesday for the first time in 2 years, and the world will be watching. Results and analysis on the next Morning Edition from NPR News.
1: 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Drowning is the leading cause of death for children ages 1 through 4. In a moment, we'll hear how in Florida there is a program being expanded to teach its youngest to swim, and they are prioritizing children with autism who are much higher at risk. That's on Here and Now. IPR programming is brought to you by sustaining members like Katie and Walter in Des Moines, Anna in Independence, and Susan in Mount Vernon, who says, "I love my public radio station." 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

0: Old electric vehicle batteries need to be recycled. If they aren't, they become hazardous waste. But shipping hazardous materials is expensive, and the economics of battery recycling don't always pencil out.
1: No one's paying me for it. I have to pay to get rid of it.
0: I'm Mary Louise Kelly, how to turn old EV batteries into resources rather than burdens, on All Things Considered from NPR News.
2: All Things Considered starts at 4 o'clock with John Wanamaker here on IPR News. The world's largest operating steam locomotive, Union Pacific's Big Boy, has been on a cross-country tour for the semi-quincentennial in a moment, catching up with the train in Philadelphia, and a conversation with the New England Aquarium penguin manager. They'll talk about an international effort to save the African penguin from becoming functionally extinct within 10 years. Here and Now continues on IPR News. The heat continues to, well, hit us in the face. It's going to get hotter as the days go on. Today's high should be in the lower 90s, but by the end of the week, they'll be in the upper 90s. Overnight lows tonight will be somewhere around 65 to 70, and by the end of the week, between 70 and 75 degrees. So I hope you can stay cool. I'm John Pimble. This is IPR News. The time is 2:20.
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4: It's Here and Now. Best-selling author Paul Tremblay is known for horror novels like The Cabin at the End of the World and Horror Movie. And in his latest book, he turns his attention to artificial intelligence, imagining a nightmare that feels a little too possible. Dead but dreaming of electric sheep finds a gamer controlling a man who's in a vegetative state, using a device connected to artificial intelligence implanted in his brain. The gamer's task, as she puts it, is, quote, to remote control this dead dude across the country. The dead dude makes that job increasingly complicated. He may not be so dead. And other forces interested in the tech's potential use pose obstacles, too. Again, the book is Dead But Dreaming of Electric Sheep, and Paul Tremblay joins us in the studio. Paul, good to talk to you again.
5: My pleasure, Tiziana.
4: So let's talk about the two people at the center of the book. We've got Julia, the gamer. She's a bit of a slacker. She's the child of a highly successful tech CFO. Recruits her for the job, and it's to remote control the dead guy that she calls Bernie,
5: yep.
4: Who she's told is an employee of the company who had an accident. You call him Bernie in reference to the 80s film

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1: 4:18 on a Monday afternoon. Coming up, Maine Democrat Graham Plattner was forced to end his U.S. Senate campaign last week after being accused of rape. Many of his supporters are still reeling.
2: A human instinct would be, okay, now I'm so crestfallen that I'm just going to stay on the floor, but there's no time to stay on the floor.
1: The state's Democrats have just 2 weeks to find a replacement candidate. More on that effort coming up in about 25 minutes on All Things Considered on IPR News.
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1: Right now, we're in that lull in sports right before the MLB All-Star Game, which is tomorrow. The MLB draft, a few Iowans picked in that draft, and we'll see how they do. Should be clear tonight. Overnight lows in the mid to upper 60s. Sunshine tomorrow, highs in the low 80s with calm winds picking up just a little bit in the afternoon. Clear tomorrow night with lows upper 60s, low 70s. Sunny and hot on Wednesday, highs in the low to mid 90s.
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10: 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I'm Scott Detrow.
0: And I'm Ilsa Chang. An Immigration and Customs Enforcement officer shot and killed a man in Maine today. According to the Office of Independent Maine Senator Angus King, the victim was a man in his 20s. And he was not the target of the warrant that ICE was trying to serve. Maine Public's immigration reporter Ari Snyder has been following this story and joins us now. Hi, Ari.
11: Hi, Elsa.
0: Hi. Okay, can you just take us through what happened today?
11: Yeah, so we first heard about this shooting this morning in Biddeford. It's a small city about 20, 25 minutes from Portland. We've got a reporter who lives in Biddeford, so he was able to get to the scene very quickly. A couple others of us hustled down there as quick as we could. Mm-hmm. And the story that my colleagues and I heard from witnesses and neighbors was that an ICE agent had shot and killed someone in a car. And then as the morning went on, we had that story corroborated from state officials and immigrant rights groups. They were saying that the man was in his 20s and from Colombia, and I've also been hearing that he has a partner and a young child.
0: Mm. And now you know from Senator King's office that this man who was shot to death this morning was not the man that ICE agents were looking to remove from the country, right? What kind of explanation are we hearing as to how this all happened?
11: Well, in short, no detailed explanation as of yet. That piece about the victim not being the target of the warrant, we just learned that from a spokesperson for Senator Angus King's office. That's very, very new information. And Basically, he told us that the victim was, quote, not the target of the warrant. That's it. And so the spokesperson says that that info comes from the Department of Homeland Security Secretary Mark Wayne Mullen. We don't know much more than that. As of now, we're still waiting on ICE to release more info. Certainly raises more questions. Right, then it answers. Mm-hmm. The details are sparse, but the state attorney general's office says ICE officers were conducting an operation relating to a final order of removal when, quote, the subject attempted to flee in a vehicle in the direction of the officer and was fatally shot. And

0: role during this conflict? That's coming up at about 25 minutes on All Things Considered on IPR News.
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0: Stay with us for The Daily coming up at 6 this evening. At 6:30, it's Marketplace. Looking around the state right now, it's sunny and 88 degrees in Sioux City and Council Bluffs, sunny and 84. Here in Des Moines, sunshine and 89 degrees. Iowa Falls, sunny and 88. In Dubuque, it's sunny and 88 degrees. In Muscatine, 90 degrees under sunny skies. And down in Ottumwa, sunshine and 87.
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8: This is All Things Considered from NPR News. I'm Elsa Chang.
9: And I'm Scott Detrow. Old electric vehicle batteries can be recycled. In fact, they have to be recycled. If they're not, they are hazardous waste. But if they are recycled, they are a valuable resource. The problem? As NPR's Camila Domonoske reports, the economics of battery recycling do not always pencil out.
10: Okay, are you there?
8: Thomas Andrade called me from his family's salvage yard in Massachusetts as workers prepped Chevy Volt batteries to ship out for recycling. The T-shaped batteries, more than 5 feet long, were very carefully strapped down to a pallet. And you do have to be careful because lithium batteries can catch fire.
10: I would still put that one there, too. Two here and then three over. Yeah.
8: Salvage yards make money by taking old cars apart and finding value in them. Parts that can be reused, scrap metal worth some money. And there are valuable minerals in these batteries. Andrade's sending them to a battery recycler who will shred them into something called black mass, a powder rich in lithium and nickel and manganese and cobalt. So how much money will the salvage yard make off this deal? Well, none.
10: The good thing with these is they'll at least take them at no expense. However, there's no revenue.
8: And Andrade feels pretty lucky to get $0. Meanwhile, across the state, Brian Bashand of Westover Salvage Yard was staring at another EV battery. This one, roughly the size and shape of a mattress, was from Tesla. It could be a moneymaker if a Tesla driver buys it as a replacement battery.
11: I think ours is priced at like $1,200 because when we try to price our parts to sell, we don't run a museum here.
8: But so far, this might as well be a museum piece. No one's buying it. His other option is to make like Andrade and ship it off to a recycler. He's priced it out.
11: That was going to cost me, if it was just one battery, $1,800 in total.
8: That's right. He'll either make more than $1,000 or he'll be out of pocket $1,800. Shipping hazardous materials is expensive. And the battery recycler will charge him just to accept the thing.
11: This is a liability. No one's paying me for it. I have to pay to get rid of it.
8: This problem of unwanted EV batteries piling up is expected to get worse. EV batteries are lasting longer than expected, so there haven't been a ton to recycle. Yet. That will change as sales increase and years go by. And the batteries are changing too. pricey minerals like nickel and cobalt are increasingly being replaced by cheaper minerals like iron phosphate.

0: You're listening to All Things Considered from NPR News. The takeover of Warner Brothers Discovery by its rival Paramount would be a Hollywood blockbuster of epic proportions. It is driven by the Ellison family, which has close ties to President Trump. Today, a dozen Democratic state attorneys general filed suit in federal court to try to block the deal. California Attorney General Rob Bonta says it consolidates too much of the entertainment business and...
1: Antitrust enforcement is a check on billionaires currying favor with the president, so he'll do their bidding.
0: The litigation could disrupt Paramount's hopes of completing the deal. NPR media correspondent David Folkenflik is covering the story. Hey, David.
2: Hey, Scott.
0: What are the grounds for the suit?
2: Well, you heard a lot of talk of oligarchs and other kinds of backroom deals for billionaires. But in the legal filings, and you read it, it's really focused on the question of antitrust. That is the consolidation of properties, of movie studios, streamers, news divisions. Think of Showtime and HBO, Warner Brothers Studios and Paramount Pictures, HBO Max and Paramount Plus on the streaming side. They'll also have more than 50 basic cable channels plus the CBS broadcast network. What Bonta and his colleagues, the attorneys generals, are saying is that it'll hurt consumers in the pocketbook. They'll drive up, for example, monthly streaming costs or cost for cable providers. But also, it'll hit the people who make movies or TV shows and other entertainment. There'll be fewer big employers to pitch to, and that constricting that market will mean that that'll drive their pay downward as well. That's obviously a hugely important business to the state of California, among others.
0: So they're making this antitrust argument, but at the same time, Paramount is saying this is all about competition. It feels like it needs to compete with streaming giants like Netflix, Amazon, Apple. What do the AGs say about that argument?
2: Well, in the legal briefs, they don't fully explore that. They really are looking more at the question of, say, theatrical releases and the cable channels and TV and movie production. Paramount has promised to invest more. It says blocking the deal will hurt entertainment industry workers. And in a statement released today to NPR and other elements of the media, it said that this was essentially a fundamental misreading of antitrust law. You know, Disney swallowed up most of Fox's entertainment assets back in 2019, anticipating the same kind of pressures. They did so with President Trump's blessing during his first term. It's worth pointing out Fox, of course, is owned by Trump's ally, that's Rupert Murdoch. All Trump cared about was that Murdoch would hold on to Fox News, which he did.
0: The political overtones of this is something we've been talking about for more than a year now. How should we understand them?
2: Well, if you think about what California's Attorney General Rob Bonta said today, standing in front of the big Hollywood sign that looms over L.A., he said, quote, America has no kings in government or our economy. Larry Ellison is the money behind this mega deal. He's the co-founder of Oracle, one of the richest people on earth, an advisor and financial supporter of the president. His son, David Ellison, Hollywood producer, has given money to Democrats, but has celebrated Trump and brought in a new editor-in-chief at CBS News when they took over CBS and Paramount just last summer. CBS, you know, would be perhaps under the same umbrella as CNN, which is currently part of Warner Brothers Discovery. That new editor-in-chief has criticized the mainstream media for being too anti-Trump. And several correspondents have left the network, been fired or resigned, criticizing her for bias.
0: How could the suit threaten the deal?
2: Well, unless Paramount gets it dismissed quickly, this could tie up the deal. It could force concessions or trip it up entirely. There's still some regulatory things that are needed in this country and abroad. But any delay is costly. Starting in October, Paramount will have to pay Warner Brothers Discovery shareholders about $650 million every 90 days the acquisition is delayed. And a $7 billion if the deal falls through. This litigation could take a long time to play out.
0: NPR media correspondent David Folkenflik, thanks so much.
2: You bet.
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4: .548 on IPR News. Well, everybody needs food, and when you go out to buy it, you may be a little shocked at the number on the receipt. Grocery prices keep going up, but will they ever come down? More on that story on The Daily coming up at 6. Then the five biggest banks will report earnings on Tuesday, and the expectation of higher interest rates to come could improve their outlook even more. How bank earning can give us a window into the broader economy, that story on Marketplace, coming your way at 6:30. No rain in the forecast. Your lawn might be cracking a little bit, like mine is, the soil at least, and should be clear tonight, mid to upper 60s. Sunny tomorrow, low 90s for highs. Upper 60s, low 70s for lows Tuesday night. Sunny and hot on Wednesday, highs in the low to mid 90s.
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0: It's All Things Considered from NPR News. I'm Scott Detrow.
10: And I'm Elsa Chang. Momi Sekundow has been planning this day for months. The environmental engineer is standing beside two ponds in northern Senegal. Each is about the size of a swimming pool, and each is full of tilapia. That's right. The fish are about to be at the center of an unusual experiment in rice farming. NPR's Jonathan Lambert picks up this story.
11: Ndao watches closely as her colleagues trudge through the water in waders, net in hand. They have a lot of fish to catch.
12: We will take around 1,900 tilapia.
11: As soon as they get enough of these flapping fish corralled, their colleagues will swoop in with smaller buckets to scoop them up. Another team shovels these buckets of fish to a big green tank on the back of a pickup truck. The team of over a dozen scientists, fish experts, and interns is working fast against the sun. It's mid-morning, but temperatures will soon get well into the 90s, hot enough to bake the fish in the tank. It takes about an hour to load up all 1,900 fish. Once we do, I hop into the back of the truck, glad to get out of the sun. All those fish weigh a lot, and I can feel the tank weighing us down as we try to get going. We even stall out a few times. The driver radios ahead to Ndao. Eventually, we start moving, and we drive about 20 minutes to Kurumbai. Here, these tilapia and a few fish of a different species we picked up earlier will be introduced to their new home, a rice field. It's just one of 60 where the researchers will carry out an ambitious experiment. They're trying to see whether these fish can help solve 3 major problems plaguing rice farmers and Senegal more broadly: a debilitating disease, food insecurity, and poverty. To Ndao, it's a particularly Senegalese solution.
12: You are in Senegal. Senegalese people love a lot fish. We eat it every day, rice and fish.
11: It's the national dish, and it has a name, chebujen.
12: Chebujen, yeah. So if you grow rice and fish in the same area, you have this. Just need to add vegetables.
11: This particular rice farm is just south of the Senegal River, which is 100-some miles south of the Sahara. Stanford disease ecologist Kayla Kaufman is working with Ndao on the project. Looking out over the green expanse of rice fields, she explains they weren't always this green. Dams along the river allowed rice production to flourish, but those dams have also fueled the rise of a debilitating disease called schistosomiasis.
13: The link between dam construction and increased schistosomiasis is really strong.
11: Schistosomiasis is caused by a parasitic worm that spends part of its life in freshwater snails.
13: They then try to find a person that's wading in the water like a rice farmer. And then they burrow through that person's skin and then go on this complicated path through their body.
11: Ultimately, the worms lay eggs in a person's intestines or urinary tract, causing a slew of problems from stomach pain to bladder cancer. Before the dams, prawns ate the snails and kept their numbers in check. But after construction,
13: it cut off their migration route.
11: Fewer prawns meant way more snails and way more schistosomiasis. For rice farmers, it's become an occupational hazard. Jibby Ja has farmed these fields for over 4 decades, and he's had multiple painful bouts with schisto. Speaking Wolof, he says this always happens to us, since we are in the water most of the time. He's had bad stomach aches, diarrhea, fever. It makes it really hard to work. There is an antiparasitic medicine to treat schisto, but it's expensive. Another farmer, Abdul Ndai, chimes in to say that even when he can get it, it doesn't prevent infection. Prevention is for our benefit, he says, because we live in the fields. And preventing it is what Ndao and her team are hoping that fish will do. While tilapia might eat some snails, the team is adding fish heavyweights to each field for that job. They're called heterodus. They're 3 feet long and thick. Momi and Dao says they're perfect for the job.
12: It's a species which can eat a lot of snails per day.
11: Fewer snails would mean fewer parasites and less schisto. Before adding the fish, the team counted the snails on the farm. They'll do that again in a few months at the end of the growing season. But first, they have to get these honkers from the truck into the water. One of them wasn't cooperating.
14: Does that happen often?
12: Sometimes, yes. Yes, and the heterodus is very, very crazy, very hard to catch. It's not easy.
11: They finally manage to grab it with both hands. They wrangle the fish back into a bucket. In smaller batches, they gently submerge the buckets so the fish can get acclimated to the temp.
12: 23, 24. You do it slowly, slowly, and let the fish go by themselves.
11: The heterodus's main job is snail eating. All those tilapia have a different job, pooping.
12: The feces of the fish, which is very important, it's a natural fertilizer for the rice.
11: More fertilizer should mean more rice. That'd be great for farmers' income and the country as a whole, which still imports about half the rice its people need. As a final bonus, the farmers can eat the fish themselves. Ndao talks about all three of these potential benefits when recruiting farmers. Jibby Jha says he was drawn to participate for the extra fish. He says there are no fish to eat in this area and hopes the experiment is a success. There's some reason to think it will be. Over the past several years, Ndao and her colleagues have tried this out on a smaller number of farms. Usman Diallo farmed one of them near the coastal city of San Luis. He says Madame Dao came to him one day while he was working in the field. He'd never heard of growing rice and fish together, but was game to try. Ndao checked in often throughout the season. He says she calls any time of day. Whenever the phone rings, it's usually her.
12: I call them every 2 days.
11: Every 2 days?
12: Yeah.
11: If there's a problem, like if some of the fish are dying or being eaten by birds, she helps troubleshoot. Keeping in touch with all these farmers is a big part of Ndao's job. It's a lot of work, but she's passionate about it. Decked out in a Senegal World Cup jersey, she says she comes from a family of fishermen.
12: It's a pleasure for me because I'm from this community.
11: And for Usman Diallo, it paid off. Before the project, he could sell 60 bags of rice, but now he can sell between 80 and 100 for each field. His fellow farmer, Abu Diallo, saw similar increases. He says it's changed his life. He used the funds to buy a flock of sheep and renovate his home. Plus, he was able to eat his own fish. Abu says they taste better than those in the ocean, too. Of course, these are just two farmers' stories. To get a more complete picture, Ndao and her colleagues will be collecting loads of data all summer. They'll track rice growth with drones, follow farmers' income, and measure snail density.
12: Everything will depend to what they will see in this experiment, what they will learn, what will be their income.
11: Even if the experiment shows rice and fish aquaculture keeps farmers healthy while boosting rice yields and income, it'll take a lot more work to scale this up. But Ndao thinks it'll catch on. Senegal already loves combining fish and rice together for Chebigen. Why not grow them together, too? Jonathan Lambert, NPR News, San Luis, Senegal.
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19: 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That's coming up on The Daily from The New York Times.
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22: Live from NPR News in Washington, I'm Libby Casey. President Trump says he will give a speech to the nation Thursday evening. NPR's Franco Ordonez reports the speech comes as the U.S. has relaunched heavy military strikes against Iran.
23: President Trump did not give any details on what the speech would be about, but that it would be given at 9 p.m. The announcement comes amid new escalation in the fight against Iran. In addition to launching a series of strikes, the president says the U.S. is reinstating its blockade on Iran after leaders in Tehran announced that they would be closing the Strait of Hormuz. Now, Trump insists the critical waterway that's vital for global energy transportation remains open. He also announced that the U.S. plans to impose a 20% charge on all cargo shipped through the strait. He says the U.S. should be reimbursed for the security costs for maintaining the waterway. Franco Ordonez, NPR News, the White House.
22: The district attorney in Harris County, Texas, says his office is still trying to obtain evidence from federal investigators in the fatal ICE shooting of a Houston man last week. As Houston Public Media's Kyle McLennigan reports, the DA says he has not ruled out legal action.
24: Last week, Harris County DA Sean Teer announced his office would be conducting its own investigation into the shooting of Lorenzo Salgado Araujo, who was killed by federal agents after they tried to pull him over. This week, Teer says his office is still asking for cooperation.
25: We are still trying to get access to a number of key pieces of evidence. What those pieces are, I'm not going to go into. At some point, it becomes a place where we stop asking and we start asking district court judges in state court and federal court to grant us access.
24: Teer announced the independent investigation after he says DHS declined to invite his office to join the ongoing federal investigation. For NPR News, I'm Kyle McLennigan in Houston.
22: Stocks retreated and oil surged after President Trump said the U.S. would reimpose a blockade on the Strait of Hormuz. As NPR's Rafael Nam reports, the announcement is reviving fears about energy costs.
26: Once again, financial markets are at the mercy of developments in Iran. Brent crude futures, the benchmark for prices globally, jumped more than 9%. The Dow fell more than 100 points as the continued tensions in the region revive fears about the fate of this vital passageway for oil. Trump's threat to also impose a toll on all cargo traveling through the strait added to the concerns. Meanwhile, the Nasdaq slumped by more than 1.5% as chipmakers retreated amid the seemingly perennial worries about whether the AI trade has been overdone. Rafael Nam, NPR News.
22: The sister of the late Senator Lindsey Graham will finish his term in the U.S. Senate. Darlene Graham was named today as South Carolina's interim senator by Governor Henry McMaster. It's NPR. The beloved New Zealand actor Sam Neill has died at age 78. He had a wide-ranging career over some 50 years, most famously in the Jurassic Park franchise. NPR's Anastasia Tsiolkas has this remembrance.
1: Sam Neill was best known and loved by fans for the 1993 Steven Spielberg blockbuster Jurassic Park. He played a paleontologist with doubts.
2: Dinosaurs and man, two species separated by 65 million years of evolution, have just been suddenly thrown back into the mix together. How can we possibly have the slightest idea what to expect?
1: He played many other kinds of roles, too, from Holly Hunter's clueless husband in Jane Campion's film The Piano to the hugely entertaining antagonist Inspector Campbell in the first two seasons of the BBC drama Peaky Blinders. His family said he died in Sydney, Australia, but did not provide any further details. Anastasia Tsiolkas, NPR News, New York.
22: A dozen states have challenged Paramount's takeover of Warner Brothers Discovery, filing a lawsuit today. They argue the $80 billion megamerger would extinguish competition in Hollywood and threaten jobs across the entertainment industry. The Office of California's Attorney General, which is leading the coalition, alleges that the proposed merger would lead to higher prices, lower quality, and less content for film and television. Philadelphia is preparing to host Major League Baseball's All-Star Game tomorrow night. Fans voted to pick the starters for the American League and the National League teams. 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
4: From the New York Times, I'm Natalie Kitroev. 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
5: Please, Mark, I can help you.
4: For a while now, my colleague, Daily producer Jessica Chung, has been reporting on, or trying to report on, grocery prices. So she's been calling stores to talk about that. Trying to find a grocery store manager who could talk about how they and the people who shop in their store are dealing with round after round of rising food prices and how high those prices could possibly go.
9: And who would you recommend that I talk to at the corporate level?
5: Brad. Talk to Brad.
9: I was told that this is a number for Brad.
18: He is in a meeting in the moment. I could take a message and when he gets out, he could call you back.
9: Okay.
4: But a lot of the grocery stores she'd reached out to never got back to her. But then...
5: Hello?
4: She reached a small store.
9: And
4: this one manager picked up the phone.
9: I wonder if you'd be open to a conversation about that.
5: Yeah, absolutely. Yeah, I would love to.
4: Today, we go to his grocery store in Pittsburgh, Pennsylvania, to finally get some answers. It's Monday, July 13th.
27: In Pittsburgh, Pennsylvania, in a part of town called East End, sits the aptly named East End Food Co-op. Its storefront is lined with grocery carts. There's a display of leafy potted herbs and organic seedless watermelons going for $18.99. Like most food cooperatives, there is no CEO. There are no shareholders. It's owned by the very people who shop there, 17,000 members. Though anyone off the street can buy their groceries here.
28: No, we're not getting that. Put that back, please.
27: On a Monday morning in the middle of June, I walked into the produce section.
29: I'm talking to shoppers about grocery prices.
30: Okay, go ahead.
27: It was not hard to get people to talk about prices and how high they are.
29: Have you noticed grocery prices go up?
30: Oh, most definitely.
31: To the extreme.
32: Oh, indeed. It's meteoric in a way.
33: Nasty.
31: It's kind of sad walking into the store sometimes.
30: I've heard from everybody in my family that they're going up. And when I bring stuff home, it's like, this is outrageous.
27: It's not just at this co-op. It's everywhere. Prices are soaring at unusually high rates. According to the Bureau of Labor Statistics, since 2020, grocery prices have climbed by nearly 30%, at a rate way faster than before the pandemic.
29: This lettuce is $4.
27: Mm-hmm.
29: That seems like a lot. I would have expected like $2.99.
34: Today, the price of watermelons is $18.99.
29: I thought that was like a misprint. I just was shocked.
35: Red peppers.
36: Oh my God.
35: They're like almost $10 this morning.
36: $10 for one?
35: Yeah.
0: per pound.
6: So one.
0: Okay, we're weighing it on the scale. It's almost a pound. So this is almost $10 for one red pepper.
6: Just a few weeks ago, it was like seven or eight. And over the winter, it was six. And it just keeps going up.
0: Is there one item where you've seen prices go up and your jaw just drop?
7: Yes, steak.
0: Steak.
6: Beef.
7: Used to be like you can get two nice steaks for about $20, $25. It's like $45 and up now.
8: So I've been seeing the family size bag. I think it's like $7 or $8 now.
0: Mm-hmm.
8: It's not a family size. Not at all.
0: It's shrunk and the price has gone up.
8: Yep.
6: I don't like to think about it because it's scary.
0: Yeah.
6: So I don't think about it, so I don't pay that much attention, but I'm trying to buy less.
10: Yeah, and then I don't really do a good job of calculating how much I'm spending.
32: I take this shopping so I don't... This is my worry pepper.
0: Oh, this is kind of a stress ball in the form of a green
32: it is,
0: pepper.
32: Yeah.
0: Have you noticed the rise in prices change your habits at all?
6: Like, I'll get less cheese, I'll get less meat, I'll get less chocolate.
32: Designer ice cream, that's long gone.
0: What's the designer ice cream you like?
32: Oh, well, the Häagen-Dazs, that kind of stuff.
11: Like the Brambleberry Crisp.
12: And see, what we can carry is what we're buying.
0: Oh, no more baskets.
12: No more baskets.
13: I don't know why stuff is so expensive. That doesn't make any sense to me.
11: Well, I haven't done the research, I guess, onto the details of the why.
13: I can't really say why it's happening.
0: When you see all these prices go up, does it raise any questions for you?
13: Yeah, I always think, like, what is this going to look like in 5 years, 10 years? How this will affect our children?
0: As shoppers, we know that a lot of factors go into the prices we see. But how many of us can name them?
14: Hey, Tyler.
15: Yeah, Jess, nice to meet you.
14: How's it going?
15: Good, yeah. So far, so good.
14: Good.
15: You know, Monday morning.
0: That's what I came here to talk to Tyler Culp about. For nearly 12 years, he's been at East End Food Co-op, most recently as general manager. And he's that one guy who picked up the phone.
15: Growing season's impacted by climate change.
0: Climate change. You know, Tyler's 44 years old. And like a lot of people in this part of town, he's got tattoos and is a food lover. In fact, he's got a newsletter, Garlic and Roses.
15: All of those factors, and then...
0: He says yes, rising prices are driven by a bunch of factors. It's rising temperatures, it's supply chain issues.
15: Because of the stuff in Iran, oil and fertilizer being trapped in the strait.
0: But the latest reason for why prices have accelerated so much is the war in Iran. At the time we talked, the U.S. and Iran had reached an agreement to reopen the Strait of Hormuz. But it was unclear what open meant, how freely traffic would flow through the strait. Since then, the U.S. and Iran have resumed fighting, even as they engage in peace talks. So the price of oil continues to yo-yo up and down. And even if the price of oil manages to stay down, Tyler says shoppers won't be feeling a sense of relief anytime soon.
15: Like, I'm fascinated by the food supply chain and logistics of getting the strawberries from Mexico or California to Pennsylvania in January or February. It's tedious and unique, but I found it fascinating, so I paid attention.
0: To be a grocery store manager, managing the margins of thousands of products on the shelves, is to be a statistician, a haggler, and also a culture anthropologist.
15: People are more inclined to buy an item if there's three or five displayed in a line.
0: Like many other grocery store managers, Tyler's job is to drive sales. To do that, he's a hand in designing the whole experience as shoppers have, down to all the little details.
15: There's lots of studies and everything always say if you get berries in people's baskets, they buy more of other things as well.
0: Interesting. So we always try. Okay, so now I wonder if you might be able to take me around the store.
15: Yeah, absolutely.
0: And give me a little tour.
15: Yeah.
0: Okay, cool.
15: Hey, how are you, Nicholas? Good to see you.
16: I'm doing great. Thanks. Good to see you.
15: Yeah, thank you.
0: There are ways East End feels different than most other grocery stores. Like the way it hits you when you first walk in.
15: I love the bulk herb section because I feel like it gives every co-op a unique smell. This smell is so nice.
0: I feel like the dominant smell right now is like turmeric,
15: absolutely.
0: Maybe?
15: Yep. Yeah.
0: In addition to bulk herbs, are bulk nuts, grains, and oats. There's kombucha on tap.
15: Keystone Cultures is a local kombuchery.
0: There's Dr. Bronner soap, available in a buffet of these big pump bottles.
15: Oh, from local.
0: On draft.
15: Yep. These are freshly ground peanut butter and almond butter, coffee, olive oil. We have that's bulk sugar. We get these in 50-pound bags. And yeah, you got all your normal grocery store items, pasta. Mm-hmm. If you want box macaroni and cheese, we have it. It's just that it's going to meet our product standards and not have dyes or other chemical additives, preservatives that aren't up to co-op snuff.
0: So shopping at the co-op is a bit different than other places nearby. It's healthier, maybe a little hippier, but that's not to say it's yuppier. You may have to pay a little bit more for the quality stuff, but I met all kinds of people shopping here. A home health aide, barber, a couple of people on SNAP benefits. But it turns out it's maybe the most ideal place to look at rising food prices. Because unlike bigger chains like Kroger, which admitted to raising prices on certain items beyond the rate of inflation in 2024, the co-op model, which is owned by the very people who shop there, means they are more motivated to keep prices low than they are to turn a profit. And without the scale or storage capacity of a big box store, they can't negotiate buying at higher volumes. So the prices at the co-op can actually be the most transparent prices. And they give us a good look into how the war in Iran caused prices to surge.
1: Last week, there was an inflation report that showed that inflation was up by like 4.2%.
0: Tyler brings his laptop over, and on the sales floor, next to the prepared food section, he shows me an email forecasting price increases for July.
15: This was the national co-op warning that there is a higher number of cost and price suggestion changes than normal in a month.
0: Because the U.S. had released its latest inflation report showing the highest rate of inflation in 3 years. Grocery prices aren't rising quite as fast, up 2.7% over the past year. But the message from on high is that Tyler would be forced to raise prices around the store yet again.
1: And in July, where are the biggest markups?
15: This apricots has been a huge one. The bulk dried apricots.
1: It's going up.
15: Yeah, 140 over 6 months. That is its average change.
1: Wow, the average change for your bulk apricots.
15: 146%.
1: Sour pickles up 83%. Mm-hmm. Sliced peaches up 97%.
15: Yep.
1: Mustard 73%. Matcha 73%.
15: Yeah, bagels and English muffins. 10%, that's high. It translates to 41 cents per unit. I mean, that's, people will notice that.
1: Tofu's up 122%.
15: Yep. Yes, soybeans, because that's been a big thing with fertilizer, and most of them come from China.
1: Mm.
15: So all the tofu stuff is going to be getting very high and getting higher. Anything over 20% to me is high in a six-month period.
1: Overall, these percent increases are attributable to...
15: Yes, all the inflationary factors. Yeah, yeah.
1: To world events.
0: So prices around the store are going up fast. I asked Tyler to walk me through the store and show me how specific items have been impacted by the war in Iran.
15: We have canola, safflower, sunflower, all of these types of oils.
0: And explain to me the journey it took to get here. And how it arrived at that sticker price.
15: Here's your standard Field Day vegetable oil. Field Day is our everyday low price brand. Those went up 5% in the same month. Cost more to transport. It's coming from farther distances. And also with fuel prices, some of the olive oils like Equal Exchange, you know, these are all from the West Bank. And so you factor in that conflict and then also the transportation and fuel costs getting here.
1: Your glass olive oil is the most expensive items on the shelf.
15: Oh, yeah.
1: At like $16.99, $23.99, but the ones in aluminum, $15.99.
15: Yeah, one glass jar could travel crisscross the country like four times, you know?
0: But Tyler says there's really one item that reflects the forces leading to higher prices better than any other.
15: We're going to head over to our meat section.
0: And that's beef.
15: Beef prices have gone up tremendously. It takes the most resources to have cows fed, basically, more so than, you know, chicken or seafood, anything like that. So beef is usually the first place we see a dramatic increase. 80-20 grass-fed beef, $9.99 for a one-pound package.
1: Of ground beef.
15: Of ground beef. When we introduced that brand, it was always $6.99. And then in the last year, so not necessarily strictly because of Iran, but all the fuel costs going up, like it's gone up $3 a pound just in the last year. So it takes so much feed, okay? And industrial agriculture, a lot of that is coming from China.
1: Mm-hmm.
15: And so

0: by weekend, a USDA official pressured leading chain stores like Kroger and Walmart to lower the price of ground beef. Walmart dropped its price by 12%. But this is just a temporary fix in the face of declining supply, rising costs, and unflagging demand for beef.
1: This is our most shoplifted case in the whole store.
2: You're kidding me.
1: Steaks and beef. Yep. We had to add a security guard in the morning. We only have one afternoon through closing time. We had to add one.
0: Tyler says it might be a while before beef prices stabilize, just like everything else. Economists have a name for it. Rockets and feathers. Prices go up like rockets, but come down slowly like a feather.
1: Four new grocery stores have opened within a 4-mile radius of us. The price increases is driving more people to the discount grocers. So we have an Aldi's less than a mile from here.
0: Tyler says he's already watched more of his customers shop at Aldi. And this is part of a bigger trend he reads in all the industry reports. A few years ago, even as prices were rising, customers would do their shopping at multiple stores, hitting each for their best deals and products. If shoppers start to see East End as a place to go to for just a few items and not the bulk of their groceries, he's not sure how it continues to survive.
2: Now, I understand that part of your job is also scoping out the prices of your competitors, like Aldi. Would you bring me onto one of those?
1: Yeah, oh, I'd love to. That'd be really fun.
2: One of those trips, yeah.
1: Yeah, it would be my pleasure.
3: Okay. After the break, Tyler and Jess scope out the competition. We'll be right back.
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3: This is The Daily. I'm Natalie Kitroev. Back to our conversation with a grocery store manager who's trying to deal with rising food costs.
12: You put this in your back pocket and just clip this onto your shirt. Okay.
0: Later on the afternoon, Tyler and I wired up and walked 8 minutes down a high traffic street. Next to a vacated Rite Aid sits the Aldi.
2: Well, this Aldi looks really spanking new.
1: It is.
0: Tyler routinely scopes this place out since it opened a year and a half ago.
2: Yeah. All right, let's go.
1: Cool. Let's do it.
13: I hate seeing a messy store.
1: $1.49.
2: $1.49 for blackberries.
12: That's not a bad price.
1: No, it's a great price.
2: For Georgian-grown blackberries.
1: Yeah, and honestly, they're probably very good. Can you get a nice little moldy...
2: That's a moldy peach.
1: Yeah.
2: Inside the bag.
1: Yep. Maybe they're fantastic peaches, but Aldi's doesn't have employees who would be culling this and keeping it nice. Mm. That's their whole model, is like no labor. They just drop pallets on the floor. The bananas, they don't even take out of a box.
0: This is a very different shopping experience than at Tyler's store. It's much bigger. The aisles are wider. No frills. As a shopper, you'd be hard-pressed to find someone to help you locate the parsley. Aldi is the fastest-growing grocery store chain in the country, with 180 new stores underway.
2: This watermelon, what, is
12: 450. I can't even see it because there's some mush.

0: for the price.
1: It's like $4.65 maybe. And it's a good looking watermelon. Honestly, it's got a nice sunspot. I bet it's tasty.
0: And yours is going for $19 per watermelon out front.
1: Probably the local organic ones, yeah.
0: Yeah.
2: When we arrive at the beef case, you see a wide selection. Some even going for $4.79 a pound.
1: Yeah, that looks busted.
2: This is the kind of beef Tyler didn't seem threatened by. Until...
1: I'm curious what they...
2: We both looked up at the top shelf.
1: 100% grass-fed.
2: And you reach overhead for a package, a pound of organic ground beef, going for $7.29.
0: Organic grass-fed.
1: It is organic, yeah. I mean, that's tough, you know.
0: I guess, how do you feel seeing that?
1: I mean, it's disappointing. A lot of people buy ground beef. It's a staple for a lot of meat-eating customers, and it's a very price-sensitive category. Mm. It's very much one that people are attuned to.
0: Like eggs and milk.
1: Yep, exactly. So it's hard to say. We just got to stay on top of it all. You know, you can't slouch. That's what this says to me. Like, we haven't lost. I'm a little surprised at the volume of the organic beef. Like I said, that and steaks, that's a little bit of a new thing for me.
0: Yeah, there's a whole shelf.
1: Yeah, I said,
0: that's
1: honestly,
0: maybe
1: recently,
0: one-tenth of their selection of beef is organic.
1: Yeah.
0: Does seeing this make you think you might want to lower your beef prices and then mark up something else in that store? And what would that be?
1: Yeah, possibly. That could be a solution. Or whatever my advertised deals items are that week, add a dime to that for each product instead of the biggest discount possible. I retain some.
2: Figuring out how to compete with all these $7.29 grass-fed organic ground beef requires a little math. Tyler could raise the price on his lamb, but he doesn't sell enough lamb to make up for what he's losing in beef. So he could raise the price of a couple of other items around the store. Or, normally he wouldn't have enough storage to buy ground beef at a high volume and its lowest price. But he could bet that with a promotional price, he could sell beef fast enough that he wouldn't have to worry about storing it for long.
1: We're not going to drive all these out of the organic ground beef market. But you have to try, is the thing. It's like you use all the tools in your toolkit and regain a little bit of that ground. All right. Anything else in here? Or think we're good?
2: And with that key bit of intel, our reconnaissance trip was complete. After our visit to Aldi, Tyler is figuring out a way to lower the price of his ground beef by raising the price of his frozen beef and negotiating a lower rate with his beef supplier. He's hoping to offer his ground beef at $8.99, a dollar lower than what he'd been charging. It's not the $7.29 at Aldi, but Tyler says it's close enough to compete and low enough to put on flyers as a promotion item to customers. But that's just one item in a store of thousands. Right now, he's putting in pre-orders for turkeys that would lock him in at current high inflationary prices, not knowing what he can sell them for come November. It's a high wire act balancing these prices, with the hope that it all adds up.
3: Jessica Chung is a producer at The Daily. A number of grocery store chains, including Walmart, Target, and Costco, recently announced that they're cutting prices on some of their key products. But even with those deals, Americans' grocery bills are unlikely to fall. According to the Department of Agriculture, prices across all food categories are expected to rise 3.2% this year.
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3: 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That's it for The Daily. I'm Natalie Kitroweff. 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
10: In Los Angeles, I'm Kai Rizdahl. It is Monday today. This one is the 13th day of July. Good as always to have you along, everybody. You know, there is a certain rhythm to economic data. The monthly jobs report comes out, with exceptions only for holidays, on the first Friday of the month. Updates to gross domestic product come out like a metronome, more and more specific about economic growth each time. And as surely as day follows night, the consumer price index, which will be upon us tomorrow, is followed by the producer price index. Consumer prices are pretty straightforward, right? Prices for consumers. The PPI, though, is more complex. Inflation at the wholesale level, yes, but it measures prices that businesses are charging all buyers, businesses and consumers. And the thing is, as Marketplace's Justin Ho reports now to get us going, what happens in the PPI doesn't always stay in the PPI.
11: Part of the reason why the consumer and producer price indexes have been moving up at different rates is because they measure different things.
12: One of the big things is rent. That's a very big component of the CPI, and that's not showing up in the PPI.
11: Menzi Chen is an economics professor at the University of Wisconsin-Madison. Over the last few years, rent growth has been slowing down.
12: What's happening there, which is not at all incorporated in PPI, can drive a wedge between the two series.
11: All that weight the consumer price index puts on rent also means CPI isn't as affected by the cost of fuel.
13: Consumers spend a lot of their budget on housing, and housing doesn't respond so quickly to the price of fuel.
11: Laura Veldkamp is an economics professor at Columbia Business School. She says the producer price index is much more sensitive to energy costs because fuel is such an important part of what producers do.
13: Even if they're not buying fuel itself, maybe they bought apples or blueberries or shirts, but they had to be transported to the location where they'll be sold, and that transportation requires fuel.
11: That added pressure puts businesses in a tough spot, says Matthew Miskin with Manulife John Hancock Investments.
14: They either get lower profit margins or they have to pass this on to consumers. And the question becomes, can consumers take on that higher price point?
11: That's why inflation at the producer level can eventually hit consumers, especially for groceries, toothpaste, and other consumer staples.
14: These are very low margin businesses, so they don't have that much wiggle room to not pass the price on.
11: But Miskin says businesses don't always have the pricing power to pass on rising costs.
14: they'll cut their variable costs to make sure that their margins are as intact as they can make them. And so variable costs often include labor.
11: In other words, a slower labor market, and that means less consumer spending. That's why it can be a bad sign when producer prices rise faster. I'm Justin Ho for Marketplace.
10: Besides all that inflation data, one other thing we're going to get this week, it's Wednesday if you'd like to mark your calendars, is the Fed's beige book, economic anecdata from the Fed's regional banks. We're going to front run them a little bit, though, with some anecdata of our own, dispatches from three of our retail regulars on how they are dealing with the economy. Kristen Tullheimer Bingham is the co-owner of Dean Suites in Portland, Maine.
15: This summer has been strangely good. For the first time in many years, I'm happy to report that the cost of chocolate is holding steady. In fact, if we didn't have tariffs on what's called finished chocolate coming out of the EU, we'd actually be seeing a reduction in chocolate costs. Other products we use a lot of, for example, cream and sugar and butter, are also fairly stable right now. Shipping costs have gone up a bit, and they might go up a little bit more in the second half of the year, but it's not looking like a huge increase. The stability of the chocolate costs right now will definitely make it more tempting to build up our chocolate inventory in the next month or so, because, as always, who knows what will happen to the cocoa crop in 2027. One other small challenge, we did have the air conditioner stop working twice in the last month, which meant that we had no choice but to stop chocolate production. Thankfully, the AC came back on within a day or two.
10: Tariffs are still a thing, gang. Don't sleep on those. Kristen Tullheimer Bingham making chocolate with AC now, thankfully, in Portland, Maine. Wall Street today? Nope. We'll have the details when we do the numbers.

0: The news out of the Strait of Hormuz today is that A, it's still closed. B, the U.S. blockade of Iranian ports goes back into effect tomorrow afternoon. And C, that the President of the United States says the United States will now somehow be collecting a 20% toll, a tariff, if you will, on all the cargo passing through that waterway. Details on that last bit, as you might imagine, completely absent. Not at all imaginary, though, is what all of the above has to do with the price of a barrel of crude oil. Brent North Sea up 9% on the day, West Texas up 8.8%. And while no, consumers do not buy crude directly, refineries sure do, which is why they are thinking a lot right now about something called the crack spread.
1: It's called a crack spread only because you take crude oil, which is a very massive hydrocarbon molecule, and you break it apart to make these other products like gasoline, like diesel, like aviation fuel.
0: That's Tom Tseng. He's an assistant professor of energy finance at Texas Christian University. Those products he was talking about, the diesel, the aviation fuel, they have to be refined from crude. And in very simple terms, the crack spread reflects a refinery's profit margin.
1: If I'm a refiner, very quickly, I run a calculation and to say, okay, hey, this is about what we can make by taking 3 barrels of oil and converting it into 2 barrels of gasoline and 1 barrel of diesel. These crack spreads are astronomical, historically speaking.
0: 6 months ago, crack spreads, $21, so says RBN Energy. Today, $63. Also, and important, the Strait of Hormuz is far from the only factor in all of this.
1: China is the world's number one importer of oil, and they're not importing a whole lot of oil because they build their reserves up. Global prices for refined products are also skyrocketing. Ukraine has hit refining capacity in Russia. Russia's an exporter of refined products. So there you go.
0: There you go, indeed. But while refiners are making impressive profits right now, they cannot and do not count on that lasting forever. Anna Mikulska is the head of analytics at CGCN Group.
2: Crack spreads can go one way or another, right? So oil prices and, you know, refiner product prices are not known for their stability, particularly when geopolitical situation is not stable.
0: And that instability eventually, as it always does, is going to flow downhill and land right on you.
2: If gasoline and diesel, which is used for trucking, is more expensive, or jet fuel is more expensive, things are getting more expensive to begin with, right? It is just an indicator of how much your gasoline is going to cost for the regular person.
0: For you, regular person, a gallon of gas will run you $3.87 on a national average today, up 8 cents from 1 week ago.

0: It's not just economic data we're going to be getting this week. There is also going to be a veritable flood of information coming from publicly traded companies in the form of second quarter earnings reports. That's going to start in earnest tomorrow with something of a bankapalooza, all the Wall Street biggies and some of the second tier almost as biggies. This is, as you know, an interesting moment. Geopolitics and the global economy with it are unsettled. Oil prices and financial markets, too, are volatile. Which way inflation in this country and a lot of other developed economies, as well as interest rates, are going to go is far from clear. How are the big banks doing with all that? Oh, just fine. Thank you very much, as Marketplace's Mitchell Hartman reports.
1: For the country's biggest banks, this economy is driving revenue and profits higher, says Lauren Cassidy at Founders 100 ETF in Dallas.
2: The drivers of each of the businesses happen to be strong at the same time. That usually doesn't line up, but it has this quarter.
1: Let's start with the capital markets. Here's Gabriel Hack at Moody's Ratings.
3: So that includes investment banking, financing, and very strong trading volumes, especially in equity.
1: Hack says that's down to the soaring stock market. The mega banks make money when investors buy and sell a lot. Meanwhile, there's an ongoing IPO bonanza generating hundreds of millions in investment banking fees, says Lauren Cassidy.
2: So we had SpaceX, the largest IPO in Wall Street history, but we have Anthropic, Databricks, Anduril, and OpenAI all coming next.
1: The banks are also lending for business expansion.
2: We've had the AI build out, players that have very deep pockets issuing bonds, so a lot of revenue there.
1: Not all these trends are a sure thing going forward, though, says Keith Buchanan at Globalt Investments in Atlanta.
4: As fast as the spigot turned on for some of the capital expenditures related to the AI build-out, that spigot can turn off pretty quickly as well.
1: On the consumer-facing side of the business, that's lending, banks are making a lot of money from the high interest rates they can charge. But with inflation on the rise, Buchanan says more consumers could get in trouble.
4: We have seen a tick up in delinquencies of credit cards and also auto loans. That's some of the first places you start to see stress. We've seen that concentrated in subprime borrowers.
1: He'll be listening closely to see if banks report consumer credit problems are spreading up the income ladder. I'm Mitchell Hartman for Marketplace.

0: What happens after you have one retail regular on the program? Well, you got to have another. Kalina Bruce runs Noir Lux Candle Bar in Seattle.
1: In terms of our costs, I would say that nearly every part of our business has increased in cost over the past few years, from shipping, packaging, our raw materials, vessels, oils, et cetera. With that being said, we've had to absorb a lot of those increases. We've become more strategic in our purchasing and inventory, so we're very careful not to overorder. We've also looked for ways to diversify our revenues, so our candle making experiences have become an even bigger part of our business that help offset some of the rising costs on the retail side. We're taking things day by day, and especially for us as a candle business, the summertime is not our peak. A lot of people, you know, prefer to be outside rather than inside doing activities. So we're going out and doing more markets. We're using those opportunities to grow our reach in ways that we may not be necessarily doing during other times of the year.
0: Kalina Bruce, Noir Lux Candle Bar, Seattle, Washington.

0: Coming up.
1: We're trying to stay optimistic and keep doing what we do.
0: Oh, you and me both, my friend. You and me both. First, though, let's do the numbers. Dow Industrial's down 138 today. That's 0.25%. Finished at 52,498. The NASDAQ sank down 408 points, 1.6%, closed at 25,873. Can you go another way than sink down? If you're going to sink, you're going down, right? S&P 500 off 60 points, 0.8%, 75.15. Shares of South Korean chipmaker SK Hynix debuted on the NASDAQ this past Friday, down 9.3% today. Their Korean shares posted their steepest one-day decline in nearly 20 years, falling more than 15%. American competitor Intel shrank 0.6% on the day. Bonds down, yield on the 10-year T-note up 4.62%. Keep an eye on that. 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
0: This is Marketplace. I'm Kai Rizdahl. We began today with inflation because, for what one hopes are obvious reasons, the cost of living is in and of itself a key economic indicator. The problem, though, is that the number we're going to get tomorrow, the Consumer Price Index for June, it's for June. And while it's all well and good to know what price levels have been, whatever damage they have done to your personal bottom lines, you have already been dealing with. One imagines that having at least an inkling of what price changes you'll be dealing with in 3 or 6, maybe even 9 months from now, would be more useful. Here's Marketplace's Stephanie Hughes with a peek at what's coming down the Consumer Price Index pipeline.
8: American consumers have had to choke down a lot of big price hikes recently.
9: Not happily, right? But yes, we've done it. The consumer, on average, has done it.
8: Morgan Stanley economist Michael Gapin says that tariffs and higher energy costs due to the war in the Middle East have already been baked into prices, and he expects inflation to fall to 3.3% by the end of the year.
9: There's a period of indigestion, but I think we're kind of at the peak right now, and we think we'll be on the other side of it going forward.
8: But the off-again, on-again war in the Middle East and the elevated oil prices that have come with it has Towson economist Darius Arani worried about future inflation, even if the conflict gets resolved tomorrow.
10: The Iranians, they may basically launch a rocket at a ship for whatever reason. Now that they realize that they can do it, they feel that they can use it for leverage.
8: Arani says this creates uncertainty for ships traveling through the Strait of Hormuz. And since their safety isn't guaranteed, shippers may have to pay more for insurance to account for increased risk. This could all trickle down to prices consumers pay.
10: It's not going to be like, oh my God, this is so much, but it's just one more added cost.
8: Another source of inflation, the U.S. is dealing with worker shortages in certain industries, specifically ones where immigrants make up a big chunk of the labor force, says Bill Adams, economist at 50.

0: try to offer some of those. We've also seen some pretty difficult trends in the outdoor industry in Colorado and the West in particular because of the severe drought that we're under. But we're trying to stay optimistic and keep doing what we do and just hoping to get some relief in the drought and hoping to get some relief on prices across the board.
1: Dylan Demery selling some gear and doing some retreats at She's Fly in Fort Collins, Colorado.

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1: This final note on the way out today, which comes with all due respect to the guardians of interest rates at the Federal Reserve, but also with the observation that central bankers aren't often known for their lighthearted take on things. Fed Governor Christopher Waller does get some points today, though, talking about, what else, inflation in a speech today in New York. Waller said the central bank's got to be ready to raise rates if it has to. Here's the quote. Sternly staring at inflation, he said, until it melts before our withering gaze is not an option. I don't know. I thought that was pretty good, but maybe that's just me. CPI tomorrow, by the by. Only one utterance of the phrase economic data on the program today for playing along at home. Amir Bibawi, Caitlin Esch, John Gordon, Noya Carr, Steve Mullis, and Stephanie Seek are the Marketplace editing staff. Kelly Silvera is the news director. And I'm Kai Rizdal. We will see you tomorrow, everybody. This is APM.
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3: 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I'm Charity Nebbe on the next Talk of Iowa from IPR News. 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
7: You have children and you're like, how am I going to survive these 18 years? You've got this goalpost. And then you get towards the 18 years and it's sort of like, oh my gosh, that was the easy part. How am I going to survive?

0: It's Talk of Iowa from IPR News. I'm Charity Nebbe. It's almost back to school season, and this time of year, as many young adults leave home for the first time, their parents are experiencing something new, too, an empty nest. It can bring sadness and feel like loss. It can be exciting to watch your child take on new challenges. It can be heartbreaking to see them struggle. It can also create new opportunities for parents. It can be all of these things and more. This hour, we'll explore the challenges of an empty nest. Join the conversation after the news.
1: Live from NPR News in Washington, I'm Libby Casey. U.S. Central Command has confirmed it will resume a naval blockade of Iran tomorrow. NPR's Quill Lawrence reports it would be the latest act of war to undermine the ceasefire between the two countries.
2: CENTCOM announced it will enforce President Trump's order of a maritime blockade on all traffic entering